0: I think it's safe to say none of us are perfect parents. Today on Truth for Life, Alistair Begg addresses some of the most common mistakes well-meaning parents make. 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We're focusing on Paul's warning to Christian fathers found in Colossians chapter 3.
1: Verse 21, fathers, do not provoke your children lest they become discouraged. We've been learning, at least I hope we've been learning, how the instruction that is provided here and elsewhere in the Bible concerning the Christian home, how it benefits not only those who dwell within the Christian home, but it also benefits society, makes an impact on a culture when it becomes obvious to people who look on that Jesus is actually the king, that Jesus presides over the family life and in the home. It's very challenging, isn't it, to put it in those terms, at least I find it so, to realize that it is our home life, our family life, set within the context of our church family life, that is then to provide a significant advertisement for the Christian faith, and not least of all in this express area concerning fatherhood. Now, when we read the Bible, we read it in light of the then, we read it in light of the now. We do not live in Colossae, we live in Cleveland. I think we all recognize that. And we do not live in the first century, we live in the 21st century. And so we need to understand at least a little of what Paul, if you like, was dealing with, and then to apply that to what it means for us. And I say just briefly, in Roman civilization, it was a tough and a dangerous place for children because of the father's power, the patria potestas, as it was. It was absolute. The power of the father had complete control. He could make his children work in the fields in chains. He could punish them as he liked and as much as he chose. And he was even capable and able by Roman law to sell his children into slavery. Well, you say, well, I can understand why Paul would have written this. It's a grave concern, isn't it? Yes, and we come to it at a very different time and in a different place. Well, of course, we know what it is for fathers to be abusive towards their children and all that that means for children who are vulnerable in that context. But I wonder if it wouldn't be fairer to say that children in our day are not so much endangered by the patria potestas, the father's power, or by his aggression, but children in our day are endangered by the father's absence. Sheldon Thomas, a former gang member and the one who leads an organization called Gangs Line, in addressing this, points to, number one, bad parenting, number two, absent fathers, number three, bad role models as the key contributory factors in young men drifting into the gang culture. Now, clearly, it is far more complex than that, but whatever else is involved, those things are almost inevitably there. So whether the context is first century Roman culture or 21st century American or Western culture, we need the light of the Word of God to shine into the darkness, and shine it does. Now, as I say, the text is straightforward, isn't it? Fathers, do not provoke your children lest they become discouraged. I think we can answer three simple questions. Who is being addressed? What is it that they are to avoid doing? And why is it so important? So first of all then, who is Paul addressing? Well, you say, well, it's very obvious, isn't it? He's addressing fathers. Yes, but he is addressing specifically Christian fathers. You say, well, is the distinction important? Yes, it is very important. It is customary for God to be referred to as everyone's father, right? We think of that, that God is father by creation. And it is true that God has a kind of fatherhood by creation. But interestingly, when you read the Bible does not generally use the term father of God as creator, but rather it reserves it for those who have become God's spiritual children through faith in God's Son. I want you to understand that. I'm not saying that it doesn't. I'm saying that the general way in which father is used in the Bible is not generically in terms of all people by creation, but specifically in relationship to God's self-revelation as Father, Son, and Holy Spirit. It is only, the Bible tells us, as we come to trust in the Lord Jesus Christ, as we come to believe in Him, as we come to receive Him, that we are given the right to become the children of God. Now, it's very, very important that we understand that. And you can look for it, and you will find it reinforced, not only in the record of the Gospels, but as we read the letters. So, for example, that is why Paul makes the point that we are justified by faith, through the Lord Jesus Christ. We're put right with God, even though we know ourselves to be sinners. When he writes later on in Romans, he points out the wonder of what has happened to us in that we have been adopted into God's family. So as we believe, as we receive the Lord Jesus, we are then welcomed into a family by grace to which we do not belong by nature. Are you listening? I wouldn't be at all surprised if I'm speaking now to a father within earshot of me by whatever means, either as you look upon me or as you hear me through a box in your car. And here you are as a father doing your best, aware of your failings, looking somewhere, everywhere for ideas, for principles. You've even begun to come along to church in the hope that somehow or another there will be some religious pegs that you can lay hold of to help you. But you have not yet come to trust through Jesus in God as your Father. And to you I say, O come to the Father through Jesus the Son. Who is he addressing? Paul is addressing Christian fathers within the church family concerning their role in the physical family. Secondly, what is it that these fathers mustn't do? Well, you see it in the text before you. Fathers, do not provoke your children. Now, don't let's get confused here. It's not that mothers are allowed to provoke their children and only fathers are not allowed to provoke them. That's not the point. Actually, we're in this together, aren't we, mums and dads? Of course we are. Couples in this together. But the directive is given specifically here to the father. Why is that? Well, because of the special responsibility which falls to men in the Bible, both in the home and in the church. Here, of course, is one of the great divides in our day, isn't it? The whole place of the rise of feminism and everything that has come along with it over time, challenging at its very heart God's order. So apparently bright and enlightened and so on. And yet, no, the Bible is very clear. Well, what are we not to do? Well, we're not to provoke our children or to irritate them. The King James Version has, provoke not your children to anger. In other words, dealing with them in such a way that their response is clearly not submission, but is rejection. Now, the point is fairly straightforward, namely, that the love and grace which our Heavenly Father has displayed in Jesus in dealing with us as earthly fathers, this is why it's so important we understand this distinction. He's not just addressing the idea of God Father as created. He's talking about redeemed men. So that we know as fathers that the love that God has given us is an undeserved love, that the grace that he continues to provide for us is just beyond our ability to comprehend, that we are sustained by it and kept by it because we're wretched at heart. We're sinful at heart. We haven't been made righteous in Jesus. We've been set right before God in Jesus. We're sinful. Therefore, we recognize that since God has loved us in this way, here is love. Herein is love, not that we loved God, but that he loved us and sent his Son to be the atoning sacrifice for our sins. And so the point is straightforward, that if that is the way in which the Father has lavished his love upon us, that then is to be the hallmark of the treatment of our children. Who is sufficient for these things? You say, this is Christian. This is the enabling of the Holy Spirit. This is not a long list of things you're supposed to do. Try your best and see how many you can get out of 10. That's religion. No. So instead of crushing them with our dictates, we are to cultivate them by grace. I just made a list of 10 things that are easily, at least in my understanding, a mechanism for provoking my children. And I think all of us may find ourselves far too quickly on the wrong side of this track. One straightforward is over severity. Just the father is an ogre. Wait till your father gets home. Instead of they're going, yeah, we can't wait. They're like, oh, no. Secondly, inconsistency. It matters today. It doesn't matter tomorrow. It mattered an hour ago. It's important here. It's not important now. The children don't know where they are. Thirdly, constant fault finding. Why can't you? Why have you? Constantly scolding our children. Fourthly, favoritism. Whether we make the favorites, the boy next door, the girl up the street, the person that you saw at the school program, whatever, why couldn't you do something like that? Why do you just sit around in here all day? Why are you always there? What the thing? Provoking our children. Fifthly, belittling their achievements. You know, somebody, and I don't know where I got this from in the past, but somebody said that the key to being a father is being able to say that soap on a rope is your favorite present of all time. Right? Because that was the extent of it. I did this. I made it myself. I attached the string. And they see us as it's set aside, and we move on. Sixthly, and it follows from it, doesn't it? Failing to show appreciation for their attempts to please, for their kindnesses. Seventhly, by our neglect. I don't think these statistics really amount to very much, but every so often someone will produce a piece that says, you know, the average American father spends X minutes with his children in a day or in a week. Don't let's confuse being in their company with actually spending time with them. Don't let's include sitting, watching something as time spent. No, failure, neglect. Eighthly, expecting too much of them. Why do we do this? We're not that great ourselves. Now, it's one thing to set goals for our children. But it's another thing to constantly be pushing the bar out and beyond them again and again to the point where they just don't know where to go. Ninthly, restricting their freedom. Well, yes, we have to protect them, but we mustn't overprotect them. And that actually would be the 10th one. Overprotection. I think it's a feature, isn't it? Apparently. And it is complex, I recognize. There are many factors involved in it, but it's not unusual to hear people say, you know, I used to get up in the morning and the summer days and I'd go out, get on my bicycle, I'd be gone all day and I would come back and my mother was glad that I came back and frankly, she was glad that I was gone. You say, well, that's terrific. That was a different day, and it was a different day. And so there's been an inevitable correction in relationship to the strangeness of the society in which we live and so on. So that desire for a framework that is secure is entirely legitimate and entirely understandable, but the overprotection of our children is harming them and will provoke many of them to anger. Why can't I be free? You see, unless we allow our children to learn the principle of reaping what they sow, they never learn it. Do not leave your bicycle in the park, unattended, or without the lock. Hey, who cares? You come back, Mom, my bicycle is gone. I need you to buy me another bicycle. Don't you worry, honey, I'll get you a better bicycle this time. What a shame, what a naughty person. No. No, I told you. You disobeyed me. There's an impact. You want to talk entitlement? The Bible is so obviously clear. And the command is so straightforward. And the challenge is huge, because it is all too easy to fall down on the wrong side, to either indulge and spoil our children or to humiliate and suppress the children. And that's why, actually, as we've said from the very beginning, we desperately need one another. The husband needs the wife, and there is a peculiar challenge in being a single parent. And some of you know that. And that's why I'm saying, that's why the Bible is saying, that the only way that we're going to be able to raise our children in a Christian ethos is when we understand that what's happening in our family is set within the context of the church family, so that there are uncles and there are aunts and so on, and someone's an only child, and maybe the lady is widowed now, and the child is growing up alone like that. Well, where are the people that will come around and say, I can invest my life in this, I can be a part of this? Who is going to take on the challenge of mentoring in a culture that is increasingly filled with gangs? Well, don't do it. Do the reverse. And sometimes the husband has to acknowledge that his wife's coercion, direction, encouragement is absolutely vital. And so we recognize that to be the case. Who is it that's being addressed? The fathers. What is it that they are not to do? Provoke their children to anger. And thirdly and finally, why is this important? Well, we're told, lest they become discouraged. If you come down too hard on them, you'll crush their spirits. If you overcorrect them, they'll grow up feeling inferior and frustrated. By our provocations, we may actually cause them to be discouraged and just give up. So the warning is clear. It's inherent in what is being said, albeit briefly. The danger of rules without love, of law without grace. Realizing that these things are to be understood and applied because it's what the Bible says. Because it's what the Bible says. The culture doesn't really buy this at all. It never actually has, but in our day, more so than ever. I gave you 10, I'm going to give you 6, and I'm not going to elaborate on them. I'm just going to make 6 statements concerning our children. What are they? Well, in no particular order, number one, they're special. Special. They're sinful. They're silly. They're selfish. They're sensitive. And they're souls. They're souls. The arrival of a child confronts us with an existence that is now commenced for eternity. For eternity. That's our great concern. Their eternal well-being. Now, the Bible is our guide, as I say, and in this little series of studies, we have been confronted by the fact that our failure to believe this, or to apply it, and to apply it in a timely way, in a spirit-enabled way, in a grace-filled way, our failure to do so may actually find us losing out to the power of a rebel heart. The power of a rebel heart. We are by nature rebels. Rebels against the authority of God. Rebels against those whom God puts in authority over us, and so on. I remembered in something that my old boss had written, he told the story there of Stephen Anderson, who Captain Stephen Anderson, he was a military guy, and he retained that title even in his days back in civilian life. But he was an evangelist with the Church of Scotland, and he worked very, very effectively amongst young people and teenagers in particular, and he was the leader in camps and so on. And Eric recounts how on one occasion Stephen Anderson had, in dealing with the leadership team that he had in the camp, sensed in one of the young ladies who was part of his leadership team a lack of peace and a lack of assurance. She just seemed somehow or another to be off kilter. And he said that he felt led to say to this girl, without knowing anything, he said he felt led to say to this girl, listen, your father, your earthly father, only really loved you as a success. But your heavenly father loves you for yourself. The girl dissolves in tears, and she tells Stephen of how disappointed her father had been. That she had been born a girl, that she had not entered into the family business, and the unconditional love of our Heavenly Father flooded over her to bring her a new relief and an unutterable joy. Some of us need to find peculiar hope in that kind of illustration. Fathers, let's not provoke our children, lest they become discouraged. I say again, I think perhaps some of us need to settle this issue of knowing God in a personal, living way as Father, in embracing His love to us in Jesus, in accepting the provision that He has made for our own sinful, foolish hearts. And then resting upon the direction of the Bible and the enabling of the Holy Spirit to seek to do what we're called to do.
0: 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Tomorrow we'll begin a new series where we'll take a close look at some of Jesus' truly, truly statements. 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
2: I couldn't just sit down and start using your personal computer. If you work in an office, chances are they make sure they can have access to the company computer you use. your computer, my computer, your company's computer, obviously they're all protected from any funny business by something we call a right password. That's right. I can't get into my computer without typing in my password. You want to know what it is? Ha, no way. I'm Ron Hutchcraft, and I want to have a word with you today about the password for heaven. Our word for today from the Word of God is important mostly for one group of people, people who want to go to heaven when they die. Isn't that just about all of us? This statement by the God whose heaven it is reveals the only password that will get you in. And the last thing God wants for it to be is secret. Yeah, he really wants you to be there with him forever. But there's only one way possible. Acts 4:12. The disciples have just healed a lame man in the name of Jesus. And then through them, God says, salvation is found in no one else. Now, when you hear that word salvation, by the way, think rescue, like first responders going in to save the lives of people trapped in a collapsed building. Salvation or rescue is found in no one else, for there is no other name under heaven given to men by which we must be saved. No one else but Jesus. No other name but Jesus. The only way to be saved. The only way to be rescued. From what? Well, from the eternal death penalty that the Bible says we all have facing us because we have taken the life God gave us, and in essence, we've made ourselves God in our life. My Creator was supposed to run this life that he gave me, and I've run it instead. The Bible says every one of us has done that, and there's no religion that can possibly pay or remove that death penalty, including the Christian religion. What we need to be saved from is hell itself. Without that, any hope you or I have for heaven is false hope. But why is there no one else, no other name other than Jesus? Why is he God's password to heaven? Well, in a world that so values tolerance and open-mindedness, isn't it colossal arrogance to say he's the only way to heaven? Well, I didn't say it. The Bible did. Jesus did when he said, I am the way. No man comes to the Father except through me. It isn't so much about one religion being right and the others wrong. In fact, it's not about religion at all. It's about a spiritual death penalty that can only be paid one way. Somebody's got to die. And that's why Jesus came. When Jesus died on the cross, he was dying, so you don't have to. And the day he walked out of his grave, he proved he's got the power to turn your death sentence into eternal life. Which leaves us with the question on which everything rests. On what are you basing your hope for heaven? If your password is the good things you've done, or your spiritual background, or your religion, no chance. Because your only hope is pinning all your hopes on Jesus Christ. So has there ever been a time when you clearly and consciously and personally told Jesus you were placing all your trust in him? The day you do is the day you trade forever the hell you deserve for the heaven you could never deserve. And this could be that day, with your forever at stake and with life so unpredictable. Waiting another day just doesn't make sense. So today, would you say, Jesus, I understand that you and you alone are the password to heaven, the door to heaven, the one who opened that door by your death on the cross for me. And Jesus, beginning today, I am yours. I want to be sure that you really do belong to him, and that's why our website. Would you check out anewstory.com today? Anewstory.com. Your hell canceled, your heaven guaranteed today, if you'll enter in through the only name God will accept. That is his son. That is Jesus.
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5: This is John MacArthur. Please join me for today's Portraits of Grace. Jesus spoke of being poor in spirit. What did he mean? Well, the Puritan writer Thomas Watson offered seven ways to determine if you're poor in spirit. See how you measure up. One, you'll be weaned from self, seeking to glorify God and minister to others. Two, you'll focus on Christ, longing to be more like Him. Three, you'll be content accepting God's sovereign control over your circumstances. Four, you'll recognize your own weaknesses and appreciate the strengths of others. Five, you'll spend time in prayer seeking God's strength and blessing. Six, you'll take Christ on His terms, giving up anything to please Him. Seven, you'll praise God for the wonder of His grace. This is John MacArthur encouraging you to live as portraits of grace.
6: We're all feeling it. The pain at the pump, the ever-expanding grocery bill, everything seems to cost more these days. So it comes as no surprise that inflation is officially at its highest level in nearly 3 years.

The latest economic data shows inflation has risen to its highest level since 2023. One financial analyst says consumers are currently trapped in a double squeeze. That is, pressure from both higher gas prices and core household items like bread, fruits, and vegetables. And economists say it's not letting up anytime soon. Hearing that may evoke a sense of fear, but take heart. In this time of uncertainty, God remains sovereign. Our fears are not new or exclusive to 2026. They span across the ages. And in Matthew 6, we're told, "Do not be anxious. Our Heavenly Father knows just what we need, and we seek His kingdom first." Welcome to Haven Today. I'm David Wolin, sharing the great story that's all about Jesus. We're in a series called Growing in Assurance. Okay, so once upon a time, I was working as a consultant with various Christian media

0: yes, they were confident in their assurance of salvation. Now, that in itself is worthy of note. At least in this pool, which was a decent cross-section of people, 1 in 10 were willing to write down on a piece of paper and send it back into the ministry, admitting that they were not confident in their assurance. Personally, I'd bet the real number was higher, but even 1 in 10 is significant. And considering the torment of a single soul who doubts, even 1 in 100 would still matter. But the second question is where I really started to lean in and wonder about whether the reality of many Christians' anxieties about assurance might actually go deeper than meets the eye. The second question was, on a scale of 1 to 10, how confident are you in your assurance of salvation? And I looked at the way the 90% who said that, yes, they were confident, I looked at how they scored themselves on a scale of 1 to 10, and only a minority said they were 10 out of 10 confident. A massive percentage said they were confident between the levels of 5 and 7. What does that mean? Well, I'm sure there are many reasons for this phenomenon, but I think perhaps this is one of them.
1: I think one error that Christians often make with this is they say, oh, a Christian will bear fruit. So what I need to do is just do whatever is necessary to get more fruit on this tree, and that will give me assurance of salvation. And it just doesn't work like that. It's backwards. Like we talked about a couple of days ago, that's like, you know, if you want your car to go faster, you can't just reach up and push the needle of the speedometer up from 40 to 60 and expect the car to go faster. Fruit is an indicator of the life of the tree.
0: That's the voice of pastor and author Greg Gilbert. He'll be back with us in a moment to talk about some of the root causes, about why so often Christians are secretly struggling and not having a 10 out of 10 confidence in their assurance of salvation. But you know what? Even for those who do have a high level of confidence, our relationships with the reasons for assurance should be like our relationship with food and water. 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And now, reminding us of the truth of the daily battle of the Christian life, here's Shane and Shane with You've Already Won.

0: This is Haven Today. I'm David Wolin, and joining me again today, Pastor Greg Gilbert. He's the senior pastor of Third Avenue Baptist Church in Louisville, Kentucky. And Pastor, it is good to have you back on the program today.
1: Yeah, thanks for inviting me again. Always glad to help out.
0: Well, we're talking about a topic that I do know from experience is vitally important in the church, in the lives of many believers. And the topic often can sit underneath the surface, especially for people that have been believers for a long time, because they may think, I'm not supposed to be struggling with assurance about my own salvation, of how can I know for certain that I really am regenerate, that I'm a believer in Jesus. And so for those that didn't join us yesterday, just let's return to that question. How do we know? How can we know? How does the Bible inform that?
1: It's a huge question. And I think it, like we talked about yesterday, I think it looms larger in more people's minds than we typically give it credit for. Because it's a hard thing to admit, isn't it? Mm-hmm. If you do struggle with assurance, it's a hard thing to tell your friend, I may be a member of a church and I may be even serving as an elder or whatever it is, but I really wonder about this sometimes. That's a hard thing. So yeah. I think it's important that we talk about it. And I think it's important that we try to be, you know, not just experiential about it, but biblical. Like, what does the Bible say about it? And turns out I think it has a lot to say.
0: Yeah. And you put your finger on something early on in the book that I thought was really, really insightful. But you pointed out that often our battle with assurance is in reality perhaps a tug of war between two types of assurance. And one of those types of assurance feels a little more intuitive and easier to trust, right? And we would maybe call that self-assurance. But there's this tug of war between having confidence in the gospel of Jesus Christ versus confidence in myself. And that over focus on how I'm doing, or it seems like I'm doing, or if there's a besetting sin that has just, you know, really overwhelmed us, then we might be feeling that really, really intensely. And often it is some kind of a persistent sin driver that is creating the deep concern and fear that we often describe as assurance of salvation.
1: Yeah, so you're raising a couple of different issues there. There's the entirely legitimate practice that Christians do of what we tend to call fruit inspection, many of us, where we look at our lives and we're doing the kind of work that Paul says we ought to do, which is examine yourselves, make sure you're in the faith. So there's that. That's one thing. And we can do that both rightly and wrongly. Yeah. The other thing you're talking about is some besetting sin or some sin that we've ceased to struggle with any longer and we've just made friends with. Mm. There's a huge difference between struggling with a sin and making peace with it.
0: Yeah.
1: One of those should give you some assurance that you are a Christian.
0: Yeah.
1: The other one should raise all kinds of alarm bells.
0: Yeah. Yeah. That's right. You know, maybe since we just opened up that topic, we should just dive right into that. So let's peel that back a little bit farther. And you've got a lot of years of pastoral experience to draw from in this. Why should it give a Christian a measure of assurance that they are in fact continuing to struggle with a sin, even though that sin is still there and has been for a long time?
1: Yeah. So every Christian is gonna sin until the day we stand with Jesus. Yeah. And are glorified with him. It's going to happen. So it's just that the battle will look different from Christian to Christian. So some Christians will see victory in their lives over one sin after another, right? Mm. But the sins will keep on coming, rank after rank after rank, like some kind of hellish video game, you know, where just you're fighting one enemy after the other and winning, right? But still you're going to fight. Other Christians will be locked in battle with the final boss, right? Yeah. Until the day they stand with Jesus. But the thing you want to see in a Christian's life when it comes to the fight with sin is the smoke of battle. That's what you want to see. And if the smoke of battle is there, that's a good sign that the person is alive by the Holy Spirit, being empowered by the Holy Spirit to fight. In Romans 8, it's from the smoke of battle that the Spirit cries out with our spirits, that we are children of God, Abba, Father. But that's what you want to see, is the smoke of battle. It's when the smoke goes away that you have to start asking the question, well, what, did you sign a peace treaty with that sin? Did you bow your knee to it? What has happened here that you're no longer fighting?
0: Yeah.
1: So when a Christian comes to me and says, I'm struggling with something, that's one of the questions I'll ask is, Are you though? Mm. Are you struggling with it, or have you made peace with it?
0: Mm-hmm.
1: And that's mm-hmm. a critical question in this this whole issue of assurance.
0: Yeah, and if upon examination, the answer seems to be, yeah, I think I actually have maybe just made peace with it, or just gotten tired of fighting, and I'm not fighting anymore. Mm-hmm. What then?
1: Well, then you need to repent of your sins and believe in Christ.
0: Yeah.
1: Amen. That may be the first time you've ever done that, or it may be the millionth time that you've done it. That's what you need to do,
0: yeah.
1: Whether you've been a Christian for 20 years or you're a brand new one.
0: Well, and we've talked about over the course of the series so far, the four main drivers of assurance, and you've shared those. We spent a little bit more time yesterday talking about how the gospel itself testifies to us of the assurance of our faith, that it's 100% Christ, and I contribute nothing to my salvation. I'm resting in his completed work entirely, full stop. Mm. And then there's the promises of God, which are many that testify to the reality that God will keep his word. So there is that. And you talk about those as the accelerators. There's the witness of the Spirit. This is one of the things that the Bible is very clear that the Spirit is constantly doing within us at his own choosing, the way that he chooses to do this. So we're not in control of it, but he is testifying to us that we do belong to Christ. Mm-hmm. But then you talk about the fruits of obedience, and that this is often the place where believers can get really tripped up, and sometimes where the struggle with assurance really begins. And there are some errors I know that you've talked about that we can make in looking a little too much at our fruit. So what does that look like?
1: Yeah, so it's a little bit of a tension, right? Because the Bible tells us that we are, in fact, to do self-examination. Paul tells us to do that in one of his epistles. Examine yourselves and make sure that you're in the faith. So I don't want to say that we should never do this kind of fruit inspection of our lives. We should. It really is just a matter of keeping it in perspective and doing it correctly. And I heard somebody say just the other day that true humility is not so much thinking less of yourself; it's thinking of yourself less. Mm-hmm. Right. So even though we're commanded in Scripture to do this self-examination for fruit inspection, there are three or four ways that I've seen Christians doing that just badly. And mm-hmm. when you do it badly, you really find yourself in some trouble.
0: Mm-hmm. Yeah. But it makes sense that we would be doing that, right? I'm thinking about John 15, that famous passage about abiding in Christ, that you may bear much fruit. And mm-hmm. and Jesus says, by this my Father is glorified, that you bear much fruit and so prove to be my disciples. So we're thinking, well, if I really am a disciple, a follower of Jesus, then that fruit's going to prove it, you know? And mm-hmm. if I'm struggling with assurance, I need that proof. Where am I going to go find it? Well, it's supposed to be in this fruit. And what's the fruit? If you keep my commandments, you'll abide in my love, just as I have kept my Father's commandments and abide in his love. So there's this fruit inspection that seems like the intuitive thing that every Christian ought to do.
1: Yeah, and we should. I think one error that Christians often make with this is they say, a Christian will bear fruit. So what I need to do is just do whatever is necessary to get more fruit on this tree, mm-hmm. And that will give me assurance of salvation.
0: Yeah.
1: And it just doesn't work like that. It's backwards. Like we talked about a couple of days ago, that's like, you know, if you want your car to go faster, you can't just reach up and push the needle of the speedometer up from 40 to 60 and expect the car to go faster.
0: Yeah.
1: Fruit is an indicator of the life of the tree, right? Yeah. And you can't just duct tape a bunch of apples onto the tree and expect mm-hmm. that to give life to the tree. It doesn't work that way. You give life to the tree, then that produces fruit. That's mm-hmm. that's the biblical direction. Yeah. I see Christians all the time trying to create assurance in themselves by having more quiet times, by praying more, it doesn't work like that. Mm-hmm. You have to put weight on the promises of God and the truths of the gospel in order to create life, which then creates obedience.
0: Yeah. Keeping with the fruit analogy, because that is what Jesus is driving at here in John 15. It's the life of the vine that flows into the branch,
1: right?
0: I mean, you cut off a branch, and here where I live, we do that a lot. you know, during the spring. And I've got a very active son. He's been climbing trees and snapping off branches I didn't want him to. All of those branches are dead. Mm-hmm. And they're sitting there getting dry by the day. So if we're separated from the life of the tree or of the vine, mm-hmm. then obviously we have no ability to just push out some fruit. Everything flows from the vine, right. which is Christ. So that does make good sense. If we're gonna avoid the error of thinking that we can somehow muscle out spiritually some fruit, what does it look like to use this appropriately as a source of assurance?
1: One thing that Christians tend to do with fruit inspection, self-examination, is that they look at one branch of the tree without looking at the whole tree, right? So they look at one branch that's not producing any fruit, or maybe even it looks a little bit sick, mm-hmm. but they neglect to look at the rest of the branches, which may be producing fruit all over the place. Mm. And you don't want to do that as a Christian. You have to look at the whole tree, because the Holy Spirit doesn't work on everything at once in us. He works over here for a little while, and then he works over here for a little while, and mm-hmm. we find ourselves being massively fruitful in this area. Something else is going wrong over here, but because we're never going to be free of sin until we stand with Jesus, the tree and its fruitfulness is constantly going to be changing.
0: Yeah.
1: The thing that ought to alarm you is if you see the whole tree sort of flagging like a weeping willow, right?
0: Mm.
1: That's when you ought to start getting alarmed. A second thing we tend to do wrong, and it causes all kinds of problems, is that we try to examine the fruit of the tree through a snapshot rather than a movie. So we take a picture of the tree at one moment and we say, oh man, that apple looks a little sickly, right? It's a little brown. But what we're not seeing is that a month ago there was no apple there at all. Or maybe the apple was dead and now it's just sickly, right? Mm. Well, that's not ideal, but it's better than going in the other direction, right?
0: Yeah.
1: So, you know, you can look at your life or another Christian's life and you can say they're not where they should be, but praise God, they're also not where they were.
0: Yeah.
1: And that's a really important thing to keep in mind. Don't do fruit inspection through snapshots.
0: Mm-hmm.
1: Take a movie over time and see what the fruit is doing. For that matter, the third one is that we tend to try to do this fruit inspection alone. Mm-hmm. So we try to look at our own life and come to a judgment about it when all the commands in the Bible about this are all plural verbs.
0: Yes.
1: And nouns, right? It's you guys examine yourselves to make sure you're in the faith. So this is why, for example, being a vital, living, connected, active member of a church is so important.
0: Right.
1: Because you and I, as individuals, are incompetent to make a judgment about our own fruit. We
0: right.
1: need people who can see it from all kinds of different angles and distances and all the rest.
0: That's right.
1: And that's what, I think that's part of the reason why Jesus told us we're to be in churches in the first place.
0: Yeah, that's
1: right. Our own spiritual good.
0: Yeah, yeah, that's helpful. You know, in keeping with that analogy, there's many who know about these things who have commented that there's strength in a forest because the roots of the trees interlock. You know,
1: mm-hmm.
0: if a tree just standing there by itself doesn't have that kind of buffer, but when we stand together as God intended, there's a way in which we're strengthened that it's just impossible to
1: okay.
0: have all by ourselves. And we need that. And in fact, it strikes me that all three of those things, that the other two that you mentioned first, looking at the whole tree, not just zooming in on one little part, those who can stand back and take the best snapshot are probably, it's not us looking at ourselves and same thing. You know, if you want someone to take a slow motion movie, it's going to be somebody else holding the phone, not you.
1: Yeah, that's why they call it navel gazing, because you are so close to yourself that
0: yeah.
1: you can't see the whole thing all at once.
0: Words of experience, words of wisdom, words of pastoral care from Greg Gilbert, who actually has written a book on assurance. So yeah, you can read that. I just did. And I was blown away by the wisdom, the depth. Here, there's things, I mean, I've been a Christian for so many, many years, and I learned some things that I really benefited from. So this is for you at any walk, at any point in your walk of faith. And Pastor Greg Gilbert, thank you for writing the book. Thank you for being with us here on Haven today.
1: You're welcome, brother. Thanks for having me.

And that's exactly what we need to do. Turn your eyes upon Jesus from Selah. This is Haven Today. 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I'm David Wolin. Won't you come back again next time? We'll be keeping it all about Jesus. It's The Great Story here on Haven Today.

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1: Everyone loves a hero, but most heroes don't feel like one when the moment arrives. Today on Insight for Living, Chuck Swindoll continues his study of Esther, and he'll bring us to a pivotal crossroads in her story. One person, one moment, one impossible choice. Chuck explores what it really means to stand alone when everything is at stake, and why God may have placed you exactly where you are for such a time as this. Chuck titled his message, Thinking and Saying What's Right, Regardless.
2: For Esther's people in Persia, life had turned bleak overnight. Because of a wicked plan born in the anti-Semitic mind of a man named Haman, every Jew in the nation was suddenly living on borrowed time. Think of it. Before the year was out, their epitaphs would be chiseled in stone. What a frightening thought. The capital city of Susa was thrown into a state of confusion and panic. Can this really be true? Can there be anyone who could change the plan, or delay it, or completely abolish it? The Jews were absolutely devastated. Today we pick up the account in the book of Esther, chapter 4. I'll be reading this passage from the New American Standard Bible. Chapter 4, verse 1 begins, When Mordecai learned all that had been done, he tore his clothes, put on sackcloth and ashes, and went out into the midst of the city and wailed loudly and bitterly. He went as far as the king's gate, for no one was to enter the king's gate clothed in sackcloth. In each and every province where the command and decree of the king came, there was great mourning among the Jews, with fasting, weeping, and wailing, and many lay on sackcloth and ashes. Then Esther's maidens and her eunuchs came and told her, and the queen writhed in great anguish, and she sent garments to clothe Mordecai, that he might remove his sackcloth from him, but he did not accept them. Then Esther summoned Hatak from the king's eunuchs, whom the king had appointed to attend her, and ordered him to go to Mordecai to learn what this was and why it was. So Hatak went out to Mordecai to the city square in front of the king's gate. Mordecai told him all that had happened to him and the exact amount of money that Haman had promised to pay to the king's treasuries for the destruction of the Jews. He also gave him a copy of the text of the edict which had been issued in Susa for their destruction, that he might show Esther and inform her, and to order her to go into the king to implore his favor and to plead with him for her people. Now, verse 13. Then Mordecai told them to reply to Esther, Do not imagine that you in the king's palace can escape any more than all the Jews. For if you remain silent at this time, relief and deliverance will arise for the Jews from another place, and you and your father's house will perish. And who knows whether you have not attained royalty for such a time as this. Then Esther told them to reply to Mordecai, Go, assemble all the Jews who are found in Susa, and fast for me. Do not eat or drink for 3 days, night or day. I and my maidens also will fast in the same way. And thus I will go in to the king, which is not according to the law. And if I perish, I perish. So Mordecai went away and did just as Esther had commanded him.
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3: In an overpopulated world, how easy it is to underestimate the significance of one. I mean, let's face it, there are so many people doing so many things that are so important and they are so gifted. Who needs me? What can I, as a single individual, contribute to the great, vast, overwhelming needs of our world? I like the way Edward Everett Hale put it. I am only one, but still, I am one. I cannot do everything, but still, I can do something. And because I cannot do everything, I will not refuse to do the something that I can do. What a great statement in a world like ours. There is only one you. Only one person with your exact heritage, precise series of events in the pilgrimage and sufferings of life that have brought you to this hour. Only one with your personal convictions, your makeup, your skills, your appearance, your touch, your voice, your style, your mark. Only one. History and biblical truth are full of accounts of individuals who have made a difference. Think of the military battles that were won because of one person. Think of the artists and the contribution of their lives, whether Michelangelo or Da Vinci or Brahms or Beethoven. Think of the scientific geniuses, the technological experts that have made a contribution that have changed the course of history. Think of the preachers, the clergymen, the ministers, down through time, that stood alone in the gap and made a difference. You say, yeah, but wait a minute. Those are all incredible people. Those are sort of genius types. Granted, some are. Some were. When I read God's Word, I don't find a series of stories about great crusades and citywide revivals and mass meetings and God's attention upon an entire country or an entire community. I find one person here who made a difference and set the pace or cut a swath or stood in the gap and made the way. It's an account from Genesis to Revelation of how God's hand was on one man or one woman in an era, and as a result, history was made. Listen to some verses that declare this. For the eyes of the Lord move to and fro throughout the earth that he may strongly support those whose heart, singular, is completely his. 2 Chronicles 16:9. Now the Lord saw, and it was displeasing in his sight, that there was no justice. And he saw that there was no man, and was astonished that there was no one to intercede. Isaiah 59:15-16. Roam to and fro through the streets of Jerusalem, and look now and take note, and see in her open squares if you can find a man. If there is one who does justice, who seeks the truth, then I will pardon her. Jeremiah 5:1. And I searched for a man among them who should build up the wall and stand in the gap before me for the land, that I should not destroy it. But I found no one. Ezekiel 22:30. And one more. They forgot God, their Savior, who had done great things in Egypt, awesome things, by the Red Sea. Therefore, he said that he would destroy them had not Moses, his chosen one, stood in the breach before him to turn away his wrath from destroying them. Only one missionary gets into an area and a tribe is reached. Only one statesman stands alone and a country is saved. Only one strong-willed and determined citizen says, I stand against this evil. And a community changes its direction. And a city follows suit. All of this is a perfect introduction for the fourth chapter of the book of Esther, which we are studying. Unusual book, because it never once mentions the name of God per se. He's woven through the tapestry of all the chapters, admittedly, but he has never once declared. He is working through the lives of individuals, but his name is never once mentioned specifically in all the book of Esther. Remember the background to where we are today? The Jews have been threatened with extermination. Wicked Haman has influenced the king, King Ahasuerus, the king of Persia. And he has said to the king, because of this plan I have set up, it is possible for me to pour this money into your treasuries and for us to rid the land of these people who will not bow down and worship you as the king. Agree with me and we will set a date. Sure enough, Ahasuerus gave him the okay and plans were underway. Look at verse 13 of chapter 3 and you'll see it in one verse. Letters were sent by couriers to all the king's provinces to destroy, to kill, and to annihilate all the Jews, both young and old, women and children, in one day, the 13th day of the 12th month, which is the month Adar, and to seize their possessions as plunder. That's the plan. It has the makings of the worst kind of Holocaust. The Jews will no longer be in our land. We'll be rid of these people. In case you wonder what impact it had on the community, look at the last word in the third chapter, confusion. While Haman and Ahasuerus sat over their drinks at the table in the palace, the Jews wandered in bewilderment and disillusionment, wondering, how can we continue? How can we exist? You talk about time for one person. But who could do it? I mean, this is in the days of the laws of the Medes and the Persians, and when an edict was set forth, it was final. Nobody changed the plan. Certainly no Jew. What a day for a heroic patriot to step forward. And her name is Esther. Follow the story as we find the response of the people, beginning at verse 1 of chapter 4. They are lost in mourning and weeping. When Mordecai learned all that had been done, he tore his clothes, put on sackcloth and ashes, and went out into the midst of the city and wailed loudly and bitterly. We read of sackcloth and ashes, but it's seldom explained to us. It was common in those days to wear loose-fitting, dark-colored garments made of goat's hair, and they hung on you like a large gunny sack. When in bankruptcy or in mortal loss or living with a dread disease or having buried a family or a mate or a child or having gone through some terrible disaster in one's home or in one city, the people would commonly wear these dark, coarse clothes. And they would take ashes and get fists fulls of them and would throw them on themselves so that they would be covered with them and appear as unclean. Or they would even sit in the midst of a cold ash heap and throw the ashes on themselves as an expression of their grief. In our land, we do not express our sorrow and mourning. We hold it in. Even when a president is assassinated, there is a dark veil that hangs over the face of the first lady, now a widow, and we don't even see her tears. And people speak graciously and gratefully of her strength in time of mourning. Not so in the East. You and I have seen many pictures, often on television, of great mobs as they push a casket through the crowd, and they scream and they cry out, and they speak verses from their sacred word, and they claw at the casket, and they wail and they mourn. That's what is here. This is in Persia. Mordecai holds nothing back, and in sackcloth and ashes, he stumbles toward the gate of the palace, but he isn't allowed in because he's considered unclean. Verse 2. He went as far as the king's gate, for no one was to enter the king's gate clothed in sackcloth. One wonders if he has in mind the hope of getting the attention of the queen, for it's doubtful she knew much, if anything, of this edict. She lives in the secluded environment, the indulgence of that lovely palace. She doesn't concern herself with the people of the streets. He thought, if only I could get her attention. It isn't just in Susa, the capital. In each and every province where the command and decree of the king came, there was great mourning among the Jews, and fasting and weeping and wailing, and many lay on sackcloth and ashes. It's a picture of incredible mourning and loss and sorrow. Have you noticed, by the way, how suffering brings a people together? It forces us to grab hands and shoulders with one another, and to pull together. Suffering never ruined a nation. Affluence does, but not suffering, not hardship. It pushes everybody to the same level with the same goal of survival. And so these Jews weep and wail and fast together. Esther's maidens and her eunuchs came and told her, I'm sure they mentioned the presence of Mordecai at the palace gates. The queen writhed in great anguish. Remember, this is her home. These are her roots. She wonders who's died. What's been lost? Why the sorrow? She can't speak to Mordecai directly. So she sent garments to clothe Mordecai that he might remove his sackcloth from him. She hopes that perhaps in a change of clothing, he would be allowed entrance, and she could dialogue with him about what had happened. But he refused them. He would not accept them. And then Esther summoned Hathach from the king's eunuchs, I'm sure one of the runners, one of her trusted assistants, whom the king had appointed to attend her, and ordered him to go to Mordecai to learn what this was and why it was. She doesn't know. She has no idea. So Hathach went out to Mordecai to the city square in front of the king's gates, and Mordecai, watch carefully, told him all that had happened to him and the exact amount of money that Haman had promised to pay to the king's treasuries for the destruction of the Jews. First time she ever heard this. He also gave a copy of the text of the edict which had been issued in Susa for their destruction, that he might show Esther and inform her. I am impressed with the accuracy with which Mordecai carries out his job. He informs her of all that had happened. He specifies the exact amount of money in the deal. And he even sends along a text of the edict. He says, have her read this. This is with the king's signet. From the king's ring. This is exactly what he has said. Why do I make such a point of this? Because we live in a day of hearsay. How few there are who pass along information that is exact and precise and reliable. Do you? When you are asked your response to a certain issue that has to do with information that could hurt or hinder another, are you very careful with what you say? Do you have the facts? Do you present texts? Do you prove the information to be exactly right? I hope so. Time couldn't allow me to name the people who have been hurt by rumor and innuendo and exaggeration and hearsay. Maybe you as well. Forgive this personal illustration, but it happens to me a lot. I had a fellow write me this last week, and he said, "Tell me when you almost committed suicide. I heard this past week that when you spoke to name the group that you had mentioned that you had almost taken your life." Well, I thought back, and when was that? I have never almost taken my life. And I remembered speaking in a group, and I spoke of some strains and difficulties in ministry, and I'm sure the person who heard that read into that a little more than I ever even implied. And it makes a lot better story if Swindoll's about to take his life. And he decided that that's really what I meant. It's not what I meant. Up in the Northwest, word is out that I'm divorced. And so rather regularly, I have to send word up there. I have never married before. If you knew how young I was when I married the first time, you'd know that I'd had been a child groom to have married before. This is the same woman that's been willing to stay with me all these years. That's the amazing thing. That's what's remarkable. Be careful what you say about an individual. Be careful how you say it. Be careful that the person gets the right message. Review it. Give proof or be quiet. Mordecai knows that he has put the issue on the line for Esther. And he knows if she acts on this, it could mean her life. This is no time for rumor. In fact, the last of verse 8 says, "Order her to go into the king to implore his favor and to plead with him for her people." Tell her that's what she's to do. No one knows she's Jewish. No one will know until she says it. Now, there's the hook. Does one person make a difference? Would that Jewess make a difference to the nation? Would anyone have more the ear of the king than the queen? James Hastings writes, "Mordecai contemplated this bitter necessity. He gazed upon it till his eyes were a fountain of tears. He studied the situation till the iron entered into his very soul. Then he made his appeal to Queen Esther to stand forward as the savior of her people. I'm certain that when he saw Hathach and when he stood there in his sackcloth and ashes, he thought, 'This is the moment. This is my only chance. Tell Esther to stand in the gap. Tell her to stand alone.'" Hathach comes back, verse 9, and relates Mordecai's words to Esther. Esther spoke to Hathach and ordered him to reply to Mordecai. Now, before I read it, let's not be too harsh with Esther. And before you sit there feeling like a Nathan Hale or Patrick Henry, that you would have never responded like that, remember, you're surrounded by friends in a very comfortable place in the daylight. And there are no armed soldiers outside, and there was no threat on your race. Just remember, you are in a very protected situation, in a bubble of security. How easy for all of us to be brave when we're all together. Let's not be too harsh with her first response. I can identify, I can understand it. Esther said, verse 11, "All the king's servants and the people of the king's provinces know that for any man or woman who comes to the king, to the inner court, who is not summoned, he has but one law, that he be put to death, unless the king holds out to him the golden scepter so that he may live. And I have not been summoned to come to the king for these 30 days. I haven't even seen the man. I don't even know what his feelings are toward me now. I'm not sure I can do that." It's a dilemma. You see, Mordecai knew Esther. He had reared her. He had trained her. He knew how far he could push. He knew her character. You have occasions in your life, brief vignettes, little windows of time, where you can step forward and tell your children to be brave. Step forward and do it. There are times when you must call upon your children to stand alone and to trust them to do it.
1: Esther's story reminds us that God often places an ordinary person in an extraordinary moment, not because they have all the answers, but because they're willing to act. 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I'm Bill Meyer. Chuck Swindoll continues to share his thoughts on thinking and saying what's right, regardless. 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

0: People skip things all day now. Ads, videos, intros, tutorials. If it doesn't catch them fast, they're already on to something else. But some things are worth staying for, like a song that lands at the right moment, a reminder of who God is, a little truth in the middle of a noisy day. That's what this station keeps bringing day after day. If that matters to you, help keep it going. 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
4: Do not be confused. 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
8: 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Here we go.
4: This is Wretched Radio. Come on, church. That's right. The Right Stuff Sermon Series. No, I'm sorry. This is actually a video of the New Kids on the Block.
9: First time was three times. Second time was a blast.
4: Okay, a little pitchy, but at least the dude is singing. That's something these days. The place is packed. It's all Goyles standing on their feet, digging the 80s sounds of the New Kids on the Block. Now, I might have this wrong, and if I do, Jimmy will correct me because you are a big fan of the New Kids, correct?
10: No. My wife was. She had.
4: She was eight.
10: She went to school with the lunchbox and everything.
4: You should see this. It's in Philadelphia. It's a massive stadium. It's got to be 15, 18,000 people, and they are all absolutely thrilled to see their childhood idols, heartthrobs probably, New Kids on the Block. Well, it turns out one of them is making a profession of faith. Mm. Which one is it, Jimmy?
10: I don't know. Donnie. That's
4: Donnie,
10: right.
4: What? Now, see, I get him confused. He's got a brother, right?
10: Yes, he has.
4: He was in the NSYNC.
10: No. His brother's a big, huge movie star, and his brother was Marky Mark in the Funky Bunch. He was a rapper. He was. I just said that out loud.
4: Yeah, you did. I never want to hear it again. Really. Now, the reason I brought up the brother is I thought that Mark Wahlberg, you said, was very Roman Catholic. Still is.
10: Yes.
4: Very Roman Catholic. So Donnie must have grown up Roman Catholic, but now he's saying that he's saved. Let's give a listen and let's hope so. Shall we?
11: You know, you say like people in the industry and stuff like that are broken. Like I'm realizing in this last year, man, you know, I'm broken too. You know,
4: that is again with the transparency. Yesterday, we heard Theo Vaughn saying the exact same thing. Now, we need to be careful with this word broken because it's not wrong, but it can be defined wrongly. We are broken because we're totally affected by the fall. So everything about us is kafritz. So, yes, we are broken and we have past and we have regrets. And sometimes we just wish we could go back and do things all over again, and things, relationships are shattered. We are broken people, but we're more than that. We're sinful people. Let's see if that is the profession of one new kid on the block, Donnie Wahlberg.
11: I'm broken too. And I woke up this morning and I've been doing this practice. Jenny and I Bible study together. We pray together. We do all the things. And
4: well, that's cool to hear.
11: And I tell you, like, this is really should be just the interview about my wife, because I told her like over a year ago, I was building this show, the New Kids Show in Las Vegas. And I said, you know, I've been on and off, like really wanting to commit my life to Jesus. And
4: wow.
11: And then I would do it. I'd be like, but I didn't have the resources. Like I grew up in a Catholic church. It's like, well, I'll just go to church and I'll figure it out. And it was like, and I was like, it's different. So I'm missing something, you know, missing a connection. And I didn't.
4: Wow.
11: You would think.
4: Hold on there, Donnie. That's Jimmy, did you put Theo Vaughn's words into Donnie Wahlberg's mouth?
10: I did not.
4: It's this is perhaps instructive. Now, look, two Christians of testimonies of some sort from celebrities does not a trend make, but it's like there's something missing. What's missing? What's the issue? Now, obviously, we'd have to talk to each one of them to kind of sort through it. But I can't. What's missing, I wonder, is how they just need discipleship. That's what they need, discipleship. There isn't this is the missing piece right here. They just need

0: pistol to everybody. Everybody. People that I used to look up to, grown-ups, be like, hey, how do I fix this? I'm like, yeah, what do I know? Right. I'm in a boy band. Like, yeah. But then I'm also a people pleaser, right? I want to fix everyone's problems inherently. Say, yeah. So now I'm like, well, I got to have all the answers. Totally. And I literally have walked around for the last 30-something, 37, 38 years, thinking I have all the answers.
1: Mm. So he must be 55. I'm just wondering if there have been any meetings about changing the name of the band. Just at some point, maybe like middle-aged men on the block, something like that.
0: It has been so difficult in the last year to realize I don't have them all. I can try and I know God's doing all the work, but I finally got to a point where I was like, I can't do it anymore without him. I'm missing something in my life. And I have a wonderful wife, wonderful kids. I have everything. So as I am testifying right now, I don't have a story of having everything and losing it. I don't have a story of being a drug addict and recovering. And God bless all those people who find their way. Everything to the outside, to everyone, looks perfect. Mm. And I was empty. I was empty without him.
1: All right. Okay. Now, he's being interviewed on a podcast. It is our genuine hope this man is born again. What I would love to hear is more than emptiness and brokenness. I'd love to hear about sin, because that is the core of the gospel. Does God fill up empty people? Yes, he does. Does he put together broken pieces? Yes, he does. But that isn't the gospel. The gospel is about coming to terms with my sinfulness, not my inadequacies, not my inabilities, not my deficiencies. Not my inability to answer questions for other people. It's that I am a totally depraved sinner.
0: And I was existing without him and trying to, you know, glorify him at times or acknowledge him at times, but not glorify him. And I sat down with my wife one morning and I was in Las Vegas. I had just finished creating the New Kids Las Vegas show and being involved in creating this new spinoff TV show that I'm the star of.
2: Congrats.
0: And thank you. And the whole, to the outside world, it's like, you are at the top.
2: Yeah.
0: And I felt at the bottom.
1: Again, don't know his whole testimony, but this is instructive for us. When we give a testimony, yes, it can include those details of, hey, everybody thought I was this, but I was really that. That's fine. But what a testimony must include if we are going to help people understand what conversion really is and the reason that we have repented and put our trust in Jesus Christ is because he died for our sins. Now, he seems really genuine. I hope he's going to church. I hope we get to hear that. Sounds like he's studying his Bible. Rock on. I think, was that one of their songs? Rock on?
3: Maybe.
1: You got their CD, you got their 8-track in your car. Rock on with that. But I would love for this testimony to include what the gospel really is. Now, is this not a testimony? It is a testimony. But if you read the Old Testament, you will notice there are a wide variety of testimonies. There's a testimony of God's covenantal faithfulness. There's a testimony of God being a military warrior. So you've got the songs of Moses. You've got the songs of David. All of the Psalms are testimonies about God when they are praising him and describing his character and nature. Those are all testimonies. But a testimony, a conversion testimony, must include, I was a sinner. I was under the wrath of God. I would be rightly judged and condemned for eternity. But Jesus Christ, the God-man, died for me while I was yet a sinning. I repented, put my trust in Jesus Christ. My sins are forgiven and I get to live forever. That sounded kind of Rick Warren-y. The point is, we've got to make sure if we're going to give a conversion test, he's testifying sweetly about God. Cool. Confessing his lostness when it comes to just being an individual who's not what everybody perceives him to be. But a conversion testimony has to include sin, condemnation, redemption in Jesus.
0: And I talked to my wife and I said, I have to connect with Jesus. I have to give my life to him now. And she was like, of course. And I was like, waiting for her to be like, you're getting weird on me. And like, we, as I said, we both grew up Catholic and we talk about God and stuff, but we also look

0: it to other people. We look to all these gurus and experts and stuff. Yeah. And
1: a lot of mentors.
0: A lot of mentors. And we've now discovered through the word that a lot of them are just rearranging the word, right?
2: Really hope that fellow is saved. That would be awesome. But let's let this be instructive for us. We can testify about God, and that is giving a testimony when we speak of his goodness, what he is doing in our lives, what he's done in the lives of others. But if we're going to give a conversion testimony, it must include the judicial nature of the gospel. And if it doesn't, then uh-oh. 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
5: Books of the Bible. The book of Revelation describes visions given to the Apostle John by Jesus Christ concerning the consummation of history. Its symbolic style makes Revelation a mystery to many. 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
2: Conundrum, can you explain why this a-religious astronaut had this response when he returned from outer space and saw a cross?
6: I'm not really a religious person, but there was just no other avenue for me to explain anything or to experience anything. So I asked for the chaplain on the Navy ship to just come visit us for a minute. And when that man walked in, I'd never met him before in my life, but I saw the cross on his collar, and I broke down in tears. Like, it's very hard to fully grasp what we just went through. And in these short, you just said it's been a week since we've been back, but it's been a week of medical testing, physical testing, doctors, science, objectives. We have not had that decompression. We have not had that reflection time. So I'm basing this on what we saw. And when the sun eclipsed behind the moon, I think all four of us, I turned to Victor and I said, I don't think humanity has evolved to the point of being able to comprehend what we are looking at right now, because it was otherworldly. It was amazing.
2: Indeed it is. This is Wretched Radio. Why do you explain that this fellow who does not believe in Jesus Christ, or at least he didn't before he went to outer space. Why did he react that way? Why did he break down and cry in seeing a cross? Well, we can only speculate to a degree, but I think we can explain it biblically. The heavens declare the glory of God. You and I don't often see it. Perhaps we take it for granted. A mountain isn't that big of a deal to us. They're pretty regular, at least here in Georgia. But this fellow goes how many thousands of miles away? He looks down and he sees the big blue dot. And he sees the enormity of the sun and an eclipse. What was he seeing and hearing? Because creation speaks the glory of God. I think that's why he experienced what it is that he experienced. Furthermore, I might suggest to you, it is possible, I don't know the man's heart, but it is possible that he was actually feeling conviction of sin. Now, let me explain that. In order for somebody to become a Christian, they must understand their depravity. What is the biblical modus operandi to help somebody understand their sin? Do I see a hand anywhere? Do I see a hand anywhere? It's the law. The use of the law brings about the knowledge of sin. Evermore, the law must precede the gospel. It's the MRI that reveals to somebody, hey, you got a malady. Would you like a cure? And then we get to present the gospel. All of the reformers understood the use of the law as a necessity preceding the gospel. The Puritans affirmed that. Martin Lloyd-Jones, the gospel can only be understood when the bad news is revealed. And the standard practice of the Bible is to use the law as a mirror, as a schoolmaster to bring people to Christ. They had not known sin, but by the law. And so typically, the very effective use of the law is to serve its purpose, because the law is good if used lawfully, is to bring about the knowledge of sin. But I would suggest to you there are two other ways that that can be accomplished. I hope Ray Comfort isn't listening to this. What does the law do? What does the law do? It brings you low. It elevates God. You see his loftiness. You see his holiness. You understand the standard by which you will be judged, and it should drop you down. That's what the law does. But I do believe there are two other ways that that can be accomplished. I'll save the astronaut's way for the third way. The second way, I think that preaching about Jesus Christ, and it doesn't even need to necessarily be about sin, but preaching specifically, I think, about the goodness of Jesus Christ, what he did for sinners. Sure, preaching about sin can bring about conviction, but that's using the law. I'm talking about proclaiming the goodness that the Holy Spirit is already working on the heart of a dead man or woman to convict of sin, righteousness, and judgment by hearing about the goodness of God in Christ Jesus. That can bring you low. I know it did for me. I think I know when I got saved, like that minute. Now, that isn't necessary. That doesn't need to be your story. I'm just telling you. And it was because I understood how kind and patient and good God was. And what did it do? It convicted me. He's been that good and I have been that horrible. And so I think preaching about the goodness of God can bring about the knowledge of sin. Of course, it requires the work of the Holy Spirit to convict of sin, righteousness, and judgment. But I do believe that that can be an effective way to evangelize somebody, but there's a challenge to it. As a rule, if you're doing one-on-one, it's a little bit harder to preach a sermon to somebody. I think using the law is quite efficient. It's quite effective. But I would also say that we must present the goodness of God. Remember, it is the kindness of God that leads to repentance. And so, yes, we should open up the law, but then we've got to show how magnificent Jesus is in fulfilling the law, dying for those of us who are lawbreakers. We've got to include that in our evangelism. And that should make it, I'm going to use the word fun. Seriously, fun. You love telling people about stuff that you've discovered, that you delight in. You come back from a trip. What do you? Well, I don't want to let people know how good it was. No, you can't help it. You're effusive about it. Oh, and then we did this and we saw that and the food. Oh, you really have to go. That should be our attitude toward evangelism, because we get to tell about something better than a trip, as wonderful as it might have been. We get to tell about Jesus. We get to tell about the goodness of God in Christ Jesus. I think it's best to use the law first, But to my point that I do believe preaching about the goodness of God still can bring about the knowledge of sin, I'm going to stick with that because it elevates God. It shows him as being so good, which should reveal to us we're so not good. So if you are going to be an effective evangelizer, that doesn't mean going out in the streets or to the campuses. I think using the law, excellent. But proclaiming the goodness of God, excellent. But there's a third way, and I think that might have been what that astronaut experienced. They saw God in his bigness. You get a glimpse of the magnitude of God. And what is that going to do to you? It makes you feel like a pipsqueak. That might have happened to this fellow. And that is another way to bring about the knowledge of sin. Show the bigness of God. Now, here's the challenge to that particular method of evangelism. Most likely, if you're witnessing to somebody, you can't take them up in a spaceship and show them a lunar eclipse. It's a little tough. You don't have that advantage. Could you show them a mountain? Sure, that might do it. I'll bet there are actual genuine testimonies of people saying, I went to the Grand Canyon and there was something about it that revealed to me the bigness of God. And they could have been the very thing that God used to convert them by convicting them, by displaying his grandeur. This is based on Psalm 19. The heavens declare the glory of God. Day after day, they speak without saying a word. And if you get a glimpse of God the way this astronaut did in the revealing of his handiwork and that he measures the universe by the span of his hands, there is a gazillion stars. He knows them all by name. Not one of them is lost. Gulp. They could have brought about conviction of sins. I don't know. I hope that that was the case, that that is what God did in the display of his glory to these select few who went to outer space. It is imperative that when we are sharing the gospel, I know this part, it is hard, but I'm kind of bone weary of hearing testimonies, and I'm not thinking about anybody in particular at the moment. I'm just tired of hearing testimonies of people that don't include the understanding of their own sinfulness and who God is, that he's a consuming fire. Why are we so afraid to present Jesus that way? He came to take the bullet for us. But if we don't explain that there's a God with a loaded gun who is going to do with you on the day of judgment what should be done because of his righteous standard, then Jesus' work ain't all that great. We need a revival of law gospel preaching. We need a revival. I know this has baggage, but let me at least explain it. To a degree of hellfire preaching. Now, that's not where preaching ends. That's where so much hellfire preaching goes wrong. You're a sinner. You're going to hell. Believe in Jesus. Is there anything missing from a presentation like that? Yeah, there is. How's about that God sent his beloved son to die on a cross for us horrible hellbound sinners? So that type of preaching, it is rightly got a bad reputation because it is rarely complete preaching. But to remove any sort of, I'll use it in air quotes, hellfire preaching from our gospel proclamations is not doing anybody a favor. In fact, I would suggest to you that it has done more to create more false converts than anything else. You remove the guts of the gospel, and what have you got? You got a brokenness gospel, so come to Jesus. He'll fix you up. You got a loneliness gospel. Come to Jesus. You won't be sad. You need prosperity. Jesus will give you money. We must return to the type of evangelism that brings about conviction of sin, whether that is through the law, proclaiming the goodness of God, or taking them on a spaceship to outer space. And until tomorrow, go serve your King.
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0: Welcome to Bible Q&A with John MacArthur. This is Denny Nugent here with John, author of the best-selling MacArthur New Testament Commentary Series. Well, John, many years ago you had to grapple with the question, does God want me to be a pastor? There's probably a young man listening right now who's asking that same question, wondering if a lifetime in the ministry is ahead of him. Well, of course, the Bible has a lot to say about what a pastor should be, his duties, his character, but does it also give direction to someone wondering if pastoral ministry is what God wants for him? Is there a go-to passage you point young men toward?
1: The go-to passage that I would identify is when Paul wrote to Timothy and said, if a man desires the office of an overseer or a pastor, he desires a noble work. Do you desire it? How strongly do you desire it? I've told young men, if you can do anything else, do it. If you're divided into whether you want to be a pastor or not, then you maybe ought to just wait before you plunge into pastoral ministry. It needs to be a wholehearted, passionate desire that isn't shared with any other interest. And then I think there's another aspect of it. Before you plunge into being a pastor, you need to know what a pastor's responsibility is. It is this: to feed the flock of God and to live a godly example that they can follow. Are you willing to be an example of godliness and spend your entire life in the Word of God, studying, preparing, being purified to proclaim the Word of God, to teach the Word of God, and thus to feed the sheep? That's what pastors do. And it's hard work, and it's a lifelong commitment. Those are the things to be considered. And if you pass those tests and the passion still fires in your heart, pursue it.
0: All right, thanks for the advice, John. This is Bible Q&A with John MacArthur. If you'd like more in-depth teaching, visit MacArthurCommentaries.com.
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1: The Cornerstone, a variety of Christian programming you can trust.

let me face this loneliness alone. 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I need a peace that only heaven knows. Jesus, could you please just sit and cry with me till I can sing, till I can sing.

0: American Family News, I'm Robert Thornton. Texas Attorney General Ken Paxton was endorsed by President Donald Trump today for the U.S. Senate. Paxton will face incumbent Texas Senator John Cornyn in a primary runoff next week. Paxton made these comments today on Fox.
1: So there's nothing like getting endorsed by President Trump. I think he's the most significant endorsement in at least my lifetime. If you get his endorsement, it's better than it's the gold standard. And so, you know, people have a lot of respect for that, especially in the Republican primary.
0: He talked about his argument for Texans against would-be opponent Democrat James Tallarico if he wins against Cornyn in the primary runoff.
1: His messages don't fit with Texas. They fit with California. I think he would be probably a good nominee for U.S. Senate in California, maybe Illinois, maybe Massachusetts. But when we highlight some of the things he said, I mean, even the thing he said about transgender, what does he think in his spare time he thinks about transgender kids? It's a very strange answer.
0: Attorneys for the man accused of killing Charlie Kirk want evidence in the case sealed from the public ahead of his murder trial. Here's Fox's Jeff Manasso.
2: Tyler Robinson and his defense team back in Utah County Court asking a judge to close portions of a key evidence hearing set for July, with concerns over evidence and exhibits being made public.
3: And how they are kept in the record, if they are kept in the record.
2: The prosecution saying it agrees that exhibits should be protected.
4: Having the media access those and try the case in the public, if you will, I don't think serves the administration of justice.
2: No decision yet. The hearing after the judge previously okayed cameras in the accused assassin's murder trial. Tyler Robinson is due back in court June 1st. Jeff Manasso, Fox News.
0: The World Health Organization has raised concerns about the spread of a rare strain of Ebola in the Congo. The outbreak has been declared a public health emergency, and the Democratic Republic of Congo has called for an international response. Health officials have reported more than 500 cases and 131 suspected deaths. The virus has reached urban areas, increasing concern among residents and WHO officials. Some of you may need to keep an umbrella close by the next several days, as the National Weather Service data shows the potential for flash flooding from areas of Texas and the southern plains into parts of the southeast and northeast. Some of the areas are experiencing drought, so some of the rain could be beneficial. The National Weather Service reminds you to turn around, don't drown. South Carolina could be the next state to redraw its congressional map, but Republicans are winning the redistricting battle. Here's AFN, Steve Jordal.
5: South Carolina Governor Henry McMaster called his legislature into a special session to talk about redistricting. The result could mean the end of Jim Clyburn's 33 years in Congress. Regardless of how that discussion plays out, House Speaker Mike Johnson says Republicans are poised to do better at the polls because of the Supreme Court's ruling banning racial gerrymandering.
6: They declared it to be an unconstitutional gerrymander, and it was. This brings back fairness and certainty to the system, and I think a lot of states are looking to make sure that their maps are not unconstitutional like Louisiana's was.
5: Washington Times columnist Robert Knight says Democrats have been racially redistricting for years, so Republican efforts for a correction are years past due.
7: The racially constructed districts have really given Democrats free seats all over the country for years, and it's high time that we got rid of this unconstitutional districting by race scheme.
5: But he says fairer districts are only the first step.
7: I think the Republicans are well situated as far as districting for the 2026 elections, but now they have to get the message out that they're the same party.
5: Democrats are the party that wants boys and girls sports, think there are hundreds of genders, openly embrace communism, want open borders, and want those immigrants to vote.
7: Due to the U.S. Census counting everybody, including non-citizens, non-voters, this has given the Democrat states a huge number of additional seats they shouldn't have.
0: Now a check of Wall Street before we go. The Dow dropped 322, the S&P shed 49, and the NASDAQ descended 220. West Texas Intermediate crude was around $108 a barrel. Find more news at AFN.net.
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0: over alone in my skin. Something's wrong.
1: American Family News, I'm Robert Thornton. Texas Attorney General Ken Paxton was endorsed by President Donald Trump today for the U.S. Senate. Paxton will face incumbent Texas Senator John Cornyn in a primary runoff next week. Paxton made these comments today on Fox.
2: So there's nothing like getting endorsed by President Trump. I think he's the most significant endorsement in at least my lifetime. If you get his endorsement, it's better than it's the gold standard. And so, you know, people have a lot of respect for that, especially in the Republican primary.
1: He talked about his argument for Texans against would-be opponent Democrat James Tallarico if he wins against Cornyn in the primary runoff.
2: His messages don't fit with Texas. They fit with California. I think he would be probably a good nominee for U.S. Senate in California, maybe Illinois, maybe Massachusetts. But when we highlight some of the things he said, I mean, even the thing he said about transgender, what does he think in his spare time he thinks about transgender kids? It's a very strange answer.
1: Attorneys for the man accused of killing Charlie Kirk want evidence in the case sealed from the public ahead of his murder trial. Here's Fox's Jeff Manasso.
3: Tyler Robinson and his defense team back in Utah County Court asking a judge to close portions of a key evidence hearing set for July, with concerns over evidence and exhibits being made public.
4: And how they are kept in the record, if they are kept in the record.
3: The prosecution saying it agrees that exhibits should be protected.
5: Having the media access those and try the case in the public, if you will, I don't think serves the administration of justice.
3: No decision yet. The hearing after the judge previously okayed cameras in the accused assassin's murder trial. Tyler Robinson is due back in court June 1st. Jeff Manasso, Fox News.
1: The World Health Organization has raised concerns about the spread of a rare strain of Ebola in the Congo. The outbreak has been declared a public health emergency, and the Democratic Republic of Congo has called for an international response. Health officials have reported more than 500 cases and 131 suspected deaths. The virus has reached urban areas, increasing concern among residents and WHO officials. Some of you may need to keep an umbrella close by the next several days, as the National Weather Service data shows the potential for flash flooding from areas of Texas and the southern plains into parts of the southeast and northeast. Some of the areas are experiencing drought, so some of the rain could be beneficial. The National Weather Service reminds you to turn around, don't drown. South Carolina could be the next state to redraw its congressional map, but Republicans are winning the redistricting battle. Here's AFN, Steve Jordal.
6: South Carolina Governor Henry McMaster called his legislature into a special session to talk about redistricting. The result could mean the end of Jim Clyburn's 33 years in Congress. Regardless of how that discussion plays out, House Speaker Mike Johnson says Republicans are poised to do better at the polls because of the Supreme Court's ruling banning racial gerrymandering.
7: They declared it to be an unconstitutional gerrymander, and it was. This brings back fairness and certainty to the system, and I think a lot of states are looking to make sure that their maps are not unconstitutional like Louisiana's was.
6: Washington Times columnist Robert Knight says Democrats have been racially redistricting for years, so Republican efforts for a correction are years past due.
8: The racially constructed districts have really given Democrats free seats all over the country for years, and it's high time that we got rid of this unconstitutional districting by race scheme.
6: But he says fairer districts are only the first step.
8: I think the Republicans are well situated as far as districting for the 2026 elections, but now they have to get the message out that they're the same party.
6: Democrats are the party that wants boys and girls sports, think there are hundreds of genders, openly embrace communism, want open borders, and want those immigrants to vote.
8: Due to the U.S. Census counting everybody, including non-citizens, non-voters, this has given the Democrat states a huge number of additional seats they shouldn't have.
1: Now a check of Wall Street before we go. The Dow dropped 322, the S&P shed 49, and the Nasdaq descended 220. West Texas Intermediate crude was around $108 a barrel. Find more news at AFN.net.
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0: That's John Reddick on Moody Radio. Hi, this is Bill Meyer with some food for thought from 18th century preacher Jonathan Edwards. He said, "Christ is the true light of the world. It is through him alone that true wisdom is imparted to the mind."
1: This is John MacArthur with another edition of Portraits of Grace. In his Sermon on the Mount, Jesus said, "Blessed are the gentle, for they shall inherit the earth." Gentleness refers to humility, meekness, non-retaliation, traits that our prideful society often equates with weakness or cowardice. Christ himself was the epitome of gentleness when he was on earth, yet he wasn't weak or cowardly. He defended truth and never compromised his integrity or disobeyed his Father's will. His power was always under control. Our society has little use for meekness. The macho, do-your-own-thing mentality characterizes most of our heroes, but you're called to a higher standard. This is John MacArthur, looking forward to bringing you more Portraits of Grace.
2: Got grandkids? Here's Ken Canfield for Grandkids Matter.
3: My friend Judd Swihart has a grandchild with a major disability, and he cautions grandparents that it's easy to see the child only through the lens of the disability and forget about the rest of his personality. 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He is first and foremost a grandchild with unique gifts and personality traits. We can't let the disability define him or limit our relationship. Yes, disabilities create real limitations that we need to accept as real, but there's so much more we can appreciate and encourage. Judd wrote about this in Grandkids Matter magazine, and you can find the online version at grandkidsmatter.org. Just go there and search disability to get more of his wisdom.
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0: 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But Pastor Chuck Swindoll says that real courage is simply being willing to act, to step out of the safe harbor of theory and do something about the injustice right in front of you. 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
2: A recent trick has been spreading online among young pro-abortion advocates. They attempt to embarrass pro-lifers by showing an image of a dog or dolphin embryo and asking, "Do you really think that this is a human being?" If the pro-lifer mistakes the dog embryo for a human embryo, the abortion advocate mocks them. This trick is only possible because for those of us who are not embryologists, many mammalian embryos do look very similar. But deception is not an argument. A case of mistaken identity does not change reality. 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We have our right to life because of what we are. To learn more about defending your pro-life views, visit our pro-life apologetics resource at lifeissues.org.
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3: A guy and his car are standing at the pearly gates, and the car is covered with Christian bumper stickers. The guy is trying to talk his way into heaven, but Peter won't budge. The guy says, "But look at my car." Peter finally compromises and says, "Okay, your car can come in." Hey, this is Debbie Griffith. Much of the time, people don't realize what forgiveness truly means in their lives. 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We can walk and drive in freedom when we let God's forgiveness change us every day. 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

0: American Family News, I'm Robert Thornton. Texas Attorney General Ken Paxton was endorsed by President Donald Trump today for the U.S. Senate. Paxton will face incumbent Texas Senator John Cornyn in a primary runoff next week. Paxton made these comments today on Fox.
1: So there's nothing like getting endorsed by President Trump. I think he's the most significant endorsement in at least my lifetime. If you get his endorsement, it's better than it's the gold standard. And so, you know, people have a lot of respect for that, especially in the Republican primary.
0: He talked about his argument for Texans against would-be opponent Democrat James Tallarico if he wins against Cornyn in the primary runoff.
1: His messages don't fit with Texas. They fit with California. I think he would be probably a good nominee for U.S. Senate in California, maybe Illinois, maybe Massachusetts. But when we highlight some of the things he said, I mean, even the thing he said about transgender, what does he think in his spare time he thinks about transgender kids? It's a very strange answer.
0: Attorneys for the man accused of killing Charlie Kirk want evidence in the case sealed from the public ahead of his murder trial. Here's Fox's Jeff Manasso.
2: Tyler Robinson and his defense team back in Utah County Court asking a judge to close portions of a key evidence hearing set for July, with concerns over evidence and exhibits being made public.
3: And how they are kept in the record, if they are kept in the record.
2: The prosecution saying it agrees that exhibits should be protected.
4: Having the media access those and try the case in the public, if you will, I don't think serves the administration of justice.
2: No decision yet. The hearing after the judge previously okayed cameras in the accused assassin's murder trial. Tyler Robinson is due back in court June 1st. Jeff Manasso, Fox News.
0: The World Health Organization has raised concerns about the spread of a rare strain of Ebola in the Congo. The outbreak has been declared a public health emergency, and the Democratic Republic of Congo has called for an international response. Health officials have reported more than 500 cases and 131 suspected deaths. The virus has reached urban areas, increasing concern among residents and WHO officials. Some of you may need to keep an umbrella close by the next several days, as the National Weather Service data shows the potential for flash flooding from areas of Texas and the southern plains into parts of the southeast and northeast. Some of the areas are experiencing drought, so some of the rain could be beneficial. The National Weather Service reminds you to turn around, don't drown. South Carolina could be the next state to redraw its congressional map, but Republicans are winning the redistricting battle. Here's AFN, Steve Jordal.
5: South Carolina Governor Henry McMaster called his legislature into a special session to talk about redistricting. The result could mean the end of Jim Clyburn's 33 years in Congress. Regardless of how that discussion plays out, House Speaker Mike Johnson says Republicans are poised to do better at the polls because of the Supreme Court's ruling banning racial gerrymandering.
6: They declared it to be an unconstitutional gerrymander, and it was. This brings back fairness and certainty to the system, and I think a lot of states are looking to make sure that their maps are not unconstitutional like Louisiana's was.
5: Washington Times columnist Robert Knight says Democrats have been racially redistricting for years, so Republican efforts for a correction are years past due.
7: The racially constructed districts have really given Democrats free seats all over the country for years, and it's high time that we got rid of this unconstitutional districting by race scheme.
5: But he says fairer districts are only the first step.
7: I think the Republicans are well situated as far as districting for the 2026 elections, but now they have to get the message out that they're the same party.
5: Democrats are the party that wants boys and girls sports, think there are hundreds of genders, openly embrace communism, want open borders, and want those immigrants to vote.
7: Due to the U.S. Census counting everybody, including non-citizens, non-voters, this has given the Democrat states a huge number of additional seats they shouldn't have.
0: Now a check of Wall Street before we go. The Dow dropped 322, the S&P shed 49, and the NASDAQ descended 220. West Texas Intermediate crude was around $108 a barrel. Find more news at AFN.net.
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10: Do you ever long for something you see glimpses of, but can't quite grasp? C.S. Lewis longed for joy. He wrote, "Our longing to be reunited with something in the universe from which we now feel cut off, to be on the inside of some door which we have always seen from the outside, is the truest index of our real situation, and to be at last summoned inside would be the healing of that old ache. The whole man is to drink joy from the fountain of joy." As believers in Jesus, we have the joy of Christ through our relationship with Him and the work of His Spirit inside us. But sadly, our joy is hampered by sin and death, the forces of evil, and the world's brokenness. Paul writes in 1 Corinthians 13, "Now we see only a reflection as in a mirror. Then we shall see face to face. Now I know in part, then I shall know fully, even as I am fully known." In verse 10, Paul talks of the coming completeness. This is when we'll know and experience joy fully because we're with Jesus. Although we wait expectantly for that day, He gives us a small foretaste now of the overflowing, unhindered joy of heaven. Today's encouragement was provided by Our Daily Bread Ministries.
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0: Other Earths? This is Ken Ham, founder of the apologetics ministry Answers in Genesis. In an evolutionary view, life must exist elsewhere in the universe, otherwise Earth is special. But that points to a creator, so evolutionists are desperate to find alien life. But what has the evidence shown? The Earth is special. The more scientists search for signs that distant planets could harbor life, the more apparent it becomes that Earth is different from everything in the universe. And it's not just different, it's obviously made for life. With just the right atmosphere, distance from the sun, the right kind of sun, liquid water, and more, Earth is perfect for life to thrive. You see, life didn't evolve here or anywhere else in the universe.
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0: This is John MacArthur with another edition of Portraits of Grace. In his Sermon on the Mount, Jesus said, "Blessed are the gentle, for they shall inherit the earth." Gentleness refers to humility, meekness, non-retaliation, traits that our prideful society often equates with weakness or cowardice. Christ himself was the epitome of gentleness when he was on earth, yet he wasn't weak or cowardly. He defended truth and never compromised his integrity or disobeyed his Father's will. His power was always under control. Our society has little use for meekness. The macho, do-your-own-thing mentality characterizes most of our heroes. But you're called to a higher standard. This is John MacArthur, looking forward to bringing you more Portraits of Grace.
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0: Welcome to Foundations of Truth, the biblical teaching ministry of Dr. Timothy Mann. 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We're in the new series, Saved, Understanding God's Work in Us. And today's message, What Must I Do to Be Saved? Here now is Dr. Timothy Mann.
1: Saved, Understanding God's Work in Us. There's no more important topic or truth than we can address than this. And today we're in Acts chapter 16, also find Romans chapter 10. What's happening here, this is a historical account of how the Apostle Paul and Silas had been preaching the gospel in the city of Philippi. They were arrested, and they were arrested, and they were beaten and whipped, and they're actually thrown in prison, in jail. And in verse 23, and when they had laid many stripes on them, so they were beaten quite a bit, they threw them into prison, commanding the jailer to keep them securely. Having received such a charge, he put them into the inner prison and fastened their feet in the stocks. Now we'll pick up our main passage for this morning. But at midnight, Paul and Silas were praying and singing praises to God, and the prisoners were listening to them. And suddenly, there was a great earthquake, so that the foundations of the prison were shaken, and immediately all the doors were opened and everyone's chains were loosed. And the keeper of the prison, awaking from sleep and seeing the prison doors open, supposing the prisoners had fled, drew his sword and was about to kill himself. But Paul called with a loud voice, saying, "Do yourself no harm, for we are all here." And then he called for a light, ran in, and fell down trembling before Paul and Silas. And he brought them out and said, "Sirs, what must I do to be saved?" So they said, "Believe on the Lord Jesus Christ, and you will be saved, you and your household." And then they spoke the word of the Lord to him and to all who were in his house. And he took them the same hour of the night and washed their stripes. And immediately he and all his family were baptized. And when he had brought them into his house, he set food before them and rejoiced, having believed in God with all his household. Now, let's go to Romans 10. Romans 10, verse 9 through verse 13. Romans chapter 10, verse 9 through 13. The Bible says that if you confess with your mouth the Lord Jesus, and believe in your heart that God has raised him from the dead, you will be saved. For with the heart one believes unto righteousness, and with the mouth confession is made unto salvation. For the Scripture says, "Whoever believes on him will not be put to shame. For there is no distinction between Jew and Greek. For the same Lord over all is rich to all who call upon him. For whoever calls on the name of the Lord shall be saved." Now let's go back to the book of Acts. Acts chapter 2, near the front of the book of Acts. Acts chapter 2. The context here is the Apostle Peter is preaching to a large crowd outside of the Temple Mount area in the city of Jerusalem. He has preached the word of God, the gospel, to this large crowd. Verse 37, Acts chapter 2, verse 37 says, "Now when they heard this, they were cut to the heart and said to Peter and the rest of the apostles, 'Men and brethren, what shall we do?' And then Peter said to them, 'Repent and let every one of you be baptized in the name of Jesus Christ for the remission of sins, and you shall receive the gift of the Holy Spirit. For the promise is to you and to your children, and to all who are afar off, as many as the Lord our God will call.'" And we'll stop here. And this is God's word that we've read. You know, some questions matter more than others. That's just true. Some questions matter more than others. You can get a lot of things wrong in life. Your career choice, your financial plan, even your favorite sports team, right, Pastor Danny? Those Dolphins, brother. You can get a lot of things wrong, and still get by. But there is one question you absolutely must get right. What must I do to be saved? What must I do to be saved? That's not a theological debate question. It's not. What must I do to be saved? It's not a theological debate question. It's a soul-level, eternity-shaping cry. And it's exactly the question a desperate man asked in Acts 16. Again, kind of picture the scene with me. Paul and Silas have been arrested, beaten, thrown into a Philippian jail for preaching the gospel, for the very thing I'm doing right now. Their feet is fastened in stocks. And yet at midnight, they weren't complaining. Would you have been complaining? At midnight, they weren't complaining. Instead, they were singing and worshiping and praying out loud. And then suddenly God sent an earthquake that shook the prison to its foundations. It opened the doors and broke the chains. And the jailer, thinking the prisoners had escaped, he's about to commit suicide. He's about to take his own life. But Paul said, hey, don't hurt yourself. Nobody's left. We're all here. And in that moment, the Philippian jailer, this jailer, asked the most important question a person can ever ask. Sirs, what must I do to be saved? Maybe you've asked that question. Maybe if you're honest with yourself, maybe you've avoided it. Maybe this morning you're still avoiding it. But there's no more important question you can answer in this life. And our culture gives 100 different answers. Thinking they're on the right track, be a good person, go to church, or whatever religion you want to. Try harder, be sincere. Oh, and of course there's do more good than bad. But what does God say? What does the Bible say? What is the true answer? Well, this morning, for the next few moments, we're going to look at how Paul and Silas answered the jailer and what Scripture teaches about how anyone can be saved. Not by works, not by religion, not by effort, but by grace through faith in Jesus Christ. So here's the big idea of the message this morning. Here's the big idea from all those passages. If for some reason you check out and you need your nap, you need to get caught up on your sleep, the rest of the message, here's the big idea. Salvation is received through repentance and faith, turning from sin and trusting in Jesus Christ alone. Let me say it one more time. Salvation is received through repentance and faith, turning from sin and turning to Christ and trusting in Jesus Christ alone. And so this morning, whether you are new to the faith, maybe you've become a believer recently and you're beginning to follow Jesus, whether you're new to the faith or whether you're still exploring even what it means to be a Christian, or you have, like many of us in this room, you have followed Jesus for years, this message takes us to the heart of the gospel. Here's what we're going to do. We're going to deal with the question. We're going to deal with the answer. And we're also going to deal with the response. Question, the answer, the response. Fair enough? You ready? Well, before we can appreciate the answer the Apostle Paul gives, we really need to understand the weight of the question. The weight of the question. We've already set the scene in Acts 16. We know what's happening here. Paul and Silas are praying and singing hymns to God. They're praising God at midnight. The prisoners are listening to them. And then this earthquake takes place, and the prison is shaken. Doors are opened, and everybody's chains are loosed. And this keeper of the prison, this jailer, he wakes up. He sees the prison doors open, and he's assuming that the prisoners have fled. And so he draws his sword. It's probably not a long sword. It's probably the short sword. And he's about to kill himself. He's about to take his own life. And then the Apostle Paul says, stop, don't hurt yourself. We're all still here. And then he calls for a light. The jailer calls for a light. He runs in, and the Bible says he fell down trembling before Paul and Silas. And he, the jailer, brought them out of the cell and said, sirs, what must I do to be saved? Now, this is one of the most dramatic and revealing moments in the book of Acts. There's a lot of dramatic and revealing moments. This is one of them in the book of Acts. And in just a few verses, it takes us deep into the human soul that's longing for salvation. This crisis that he has. It's both physical and spiritual. Now, historically, the jailer was likely a retired Roman soldier. Tough. Hardened. He was accustomed to violence. He was in charge of keeping order in the prison. And under Roman law, he would be held personally responsible if anyone escaped. So when the earthquake hit and the doors flew open, he assumed the worst. And he moved quickly to end his own life. But the Apostle Paul intervenes. We're all here. And in that moment, everything changed. Because the jailer's physical crisis became a spiritual awakening. Verse 29 says, he fell down trembling. Now, the fear that gripped him wasn't just over losing prisoners. I believe it was probably over facing something at this point far greater, the living God. And he has this question, and it's a question that's urgent. It's a question that's honest. Sirs, what must I do to be saved? That's not a casual inquiry. That's not some philosophical musing. It's a desperate cry of a man who's suddenly aware of his guilt, his need, and the eternal danger of his soul. Now, the word saved here, the Greek language, it carries the idea of being rescued. Saved, it implies you're in danger. It carries the idea of being rescued from death, being rescued from judgment, from wrath. This wasn't about religion. This wasn't superstition. It was about salvation, eternal salvation. It is rescue from danger. And notice, he didn't ask, how can I feel better about myself? What's the religious thing to do? No, he asked the right question. What must I do to be saved? And that's the question that every human heart must eventually ask. Because at some point, if it's not been the case in your life already, at some point it will be. At some point, we all come face to face with our mortality, our sin, and our need for salvation. Oh, maybe your crisis won't come in a prison. At least I hope it won't for your sake. Maybe your crisis won't come in a prison, but it might come through a broken relationship. Maybe that's already happened in your life. It might come through a very serious health scare, a complete loss of control in your life, or maybe simply the quiet conviction of the Holy Spirit as your eyes are opened to your spiritual condition. But sooner or later, we all must look into the mirror of God's truth and ask, where do I stand with God? And do I care? What must I do to be saved? Now, I want you to know, we need to remember who's asking the question. This man wasn't a Jew. He wasn't religious. He hadn't studied the scriptures. He was likely a pagan, steeped in Roman beliefs. And yet, when conviction came, God didn't turn him away. That's the beauty of grace. It's the beauty of grace, because you need to be reminded this morning, salvation is not for the worthy, it's for the unworthy. Amen. Salvation is not for the righteous, it's for the repentant. Amen. There's no background, there's no upbringing, there's no past too dark for the gospel and the grace of God to overcome. I mean, if this hardened Roman soldier can be saved, anyone can. Even me. Even you. And then this jailer's desperation really reflects something that's going on, because where did this awareness come from? Why would a man like this, a retired Roman soldier, a jailer, tough guy, used to keeping order in the prison, which usually meant he didn't mind to rough somebody up. Where did this awareness come from? Why would a man like this suddenly tremble before two prisoners? I mean, why didn't he just go ahead and take that sword that he was about to take care of himself with and kill them? Instead, the Bible says he fell down in front of them, trembling. What causes that? Well, it's because God was working. God was working. The praying and the singing of Paul and Silas it was far more than noise. It was a powerful witness used by God. Now, I know the text says at midnight they were praying and singing, but I don't think that's when they started. I suspect that they had already been praying and singing from the time the jailer put their feet in stocks. Also, we don't know what they had already said to the jailer. But I do know from the record of Scripture, the Apostle Paul was never shy or reluctant about witnessing to his persecutors. He was always open about the gospel. And I know the jailer was asleep at midnight when the earthquake happened, but I would also bet he actually fell asleep to Paul and Silas praying out loud to Almighty God and singing his praises, and I would think that it was on his mind and his heart when sleep took over. And then the earthquake happened. And you need to know that the earthquake was more than a natural event. It was providential from God. And the fear and the conviction that gripped this jailer's heart was not man-made. It was the work of the Holy Spirit. And so this reminds us this morning that salvation is supernatural. Salvation is of God. It begins with God opening our eyes to our true condition. He shakes our world so he can remake our lives. He wounds so he can heal. He brings us low so he can lift us up. Maybe that's you today. Maybe God's been shaking things up in your life. Not to destroy you, but to save you. To save you. To strip away every false hope and bring you to Jesus. I don't know what's going on in your life. I know in some of your lives, but...
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1: It's important to understand this. Salvation begins with God. The jailer wasn't seeking God. When he threw Paul and Silas in prison, there's no indication he was seeking after God. None whatsoever. But God was seeking him. And so the earthquake, the prayers, and the songs in the jailhouse, even the very presence of Paul and Silas, none of it was accidental. None of it was accidental. And look, even though God was clearly working now, the jailer still had to ask the question. He still had to respond. And honestly, this is one of the great tensions in Scripture. God is sovereign in salvation, but he calls us to respond in repentance and faith. It's like trying to put two magnets together. You know what happens? You can only get so close. There's some resistance there. This is one of the great tensions in Scripture. God is sovereign in salvation, but he calls us to respond in repentance and faith. Jesus himself said that we don't come to him unless the Father draws us, John 6:44. But we're still responsible to come. No, we don't choose to come to him until he first brings conviction and illumination to our hearts and minds, but we must still choose to come. And the Bible holds these two truths. Both these truths together. God saves, but we must respond. And all these realities apply to all of us, every single one of us. Maybe you're a longtime believer. Long time. You've been saved a long time. You've been believing in Jesus a long time. I say to you, don't forget how desperately you needed salvation. Don't forget that. That urgency really should stir your heart to pray for others and to share the gospel with compassion. Maybe you're a new believer, at least relatively so. Remember that your story began with a question like this, and God answered it in grace. So let your testimony, let the testimony of your life encourage others who are still searching. And if this morning, if you are not saved and you are still an unbeliever, have you asked this question? Have you wrestled with your need for salvation? Let me just ask it as plainly as I can. What are you trusting in to make you right with God? There's only one way, and the answer is coming. Here's the answer. We've seen the jailer's question. Now let's look at the apostle's answer. It's simple, it's powerful, and it's still true today. After the jailer's very desperate cry, "What must I do to be saved?" Notice what did not happen. Paul and Silas, they didn't give a list of rituals. They didn't give a religious to-do list. They don't say, "Go to the temple." They don't say, "Clean up your life first." Instead, they give him a clear, direct, and sufficient answer. The Bible says in verse 31, "So they said, believe on the Lord Jesus Christ, and you will be saved, you and your household." This is the heart of the gospel. It's one sentence that contains the essence of salvation. Believe on the Lord Jesus Christ. Now, let's unpack what that means. Believe. Not just with the head, but with the heart. The word believe in the Bible is more than intellectual agreement. It's not just saying, "Yeah, I think Jesus existed," or "Yeah, I believe in a higher power." No, it means trust. It means dependence. It means submission. And so to believe on the Lord Jesus Christ is to stake your whole life, now and forever, on Him. It's to trust that His life and His death and His resurrection are necessary, but not only necessary, that it's sufficient to save you from your sin and reconcile you to God. Romans chapter 10, verse 9 through 10 says it this way, that if you confess with your mouth the Lord Jesus and believe in your heart that God has raised Him from the dead, you will be saved. For with the heart one believes unto righteousness, and with the mouth confession is made unto salvation. Salvation is not about head knowledge alone. It starts there, but it's about heart faith and open confession. Jesus is not just someone we believe in quietly. He's someone we proclaim publicly as Lord and Savior. But the object of faith matters. Believe on the Lord Jesus Christ. See, the power of faith, pay attention. Are you paying attention? The power of faith doesn't come from the strength of our belief. It comes from the object of our faith. What you believe on, what you believe in. You can believe sincerely in a broken ladder, but if you start to climb that broken ladder, what's going to happen? You're going to fall. It's going to fail you. But even weak faith, from our perspective, even weak faith in a strong Savior will hold. That's why Paul and Silas didn't say, "Believe in yourself. Follow your heart." No, they say, "Believe on the Lord Jesus Christ. He is the object of saving faith." Believe on what? Believe on Jesus. Jesus, that's His name. The one who is fully God and fully man, the only sinless Savior. You believe on Jesus, Christ. You do know Christ is not His last name. It's a title, the Messiah, Jesus the Messiah, Jesus the Christ. You believe on Christ. He's the promised Messiah. There is none other. He is the anointed one of God who came to redeem sinners. You believe on the Lord Jesus Christ. Lord, not just a teacher, not just a prophet, but the sovereign King who rules and reigns. So, to believe on the Lord Jesus Christ is to completely and wholly trust that His death on the cross paid the judgment for your sin, that His resurrection secured your eternal life, and that His lordship directs your path. Jesus' life, His death, His blood was the sacrifice for our sins against God to secure forgiveness and to put us in right standing with the Creator. And His resurrection from the dead is the source of our spiritual life and our eternal life with God. But you must trust Jesus and His salvation work. You must depend solely on Him and what He has done. This isn't mere admiration. It's submission. It's not just a decision. It's a declaration. Jesus is Lord of my life.
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2: 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In loss and disaster, God is still a good God. And even when He's silent, do we rediscover that God is still good? Only when we release our instant microwave expectations of God do we finally realize God is always a good God. 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
3: Where does God's provision end and our responsibility begin? Hi, I'm Rob West with today's Faith and Finance Minute. Scripture shows us it's not either or, it's both. In 2 Timothy 2:6, Paul says, "The hardworking farmer should be the first to receive a share of the crops. The farmer can't control the rain or the harvest, but he still plants, works, and waits. 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Because provision isn't a transaction, it's a relationship. God is the provider, and we're His stewards, so don't fall into passivity or pressure. Instead, live in the balance, trust God completely, and work faithfully." 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

0: giving God. And that when we come clean with God, when we come to Him and open our hearts up to Him and tell Him what's happened in our heart, God does hear us and He forgives us. And the Word of God is replete with references to the forgiveness of God. Psalm 86:5 says, "For you, Lord, are good and ready to forgive and abundant in mercy to all those who call upon you." Psalm 103 says, "For as the heavens are high above the earth, so great is His mercy toward those who fear Him. As far as the east is from the west, so far has He removed our transgressions from us." Oh, I could give you dozens of other verses that just continually say, God forgives. God forgives. And He will forgive you. He's just waiting for you to come and ask Him. Now, I wish there was some way I could make this clearer to you, because the sense of sin is so great that if we don't have a comparable sense of the awesome forgiveness of God, we can leave burdened down. But you don't have to do that. I read about a nun who went to a bishop for confession. And one day the nun told this bishop that Christ had revealed Himself to her in person. And the bishop, understandably doubtful, said to her, "Well, I have some instructions for you. The next time Christ appears to you, I want you to ask Him about the sins of the archbishop." And the nun said, "Of course, I'll be happy to." So the next time, in a period of confession, the bishop said to the nun, "Well, did you ask Christ about the sins of the archbishop?" And she said, "Yes, I did, Father." And he replied, "What did he say?" The nun answered, "He said, 'I've forgotten them.'" And he has. That's the good news of forgiveness. He puts them behind his back as far as the east is from the west. He buries them in the deepest sea, and he forgets what he forgives. And yet there's a postscript. And if I'm going to be an honest pastor and an honest teacher, I need to tell you the postscript. The Lord will not erase history. And sometimes there are things which are set in motion while we are out of fellowship with God that are a matter of cause and effect, and we have to reap what we sow. Even when we have been restored to fellowship out of the forgiveness process, sometimes we have to pay the piper. Catherine Power, in the U.S. News and World Report story about her, there was this little paragraph. "After all these years, it's hard to know whom to feel the most sympathy for. The children who lost a father, the family who lost a daughter, the young woman who lost her way in the tumult of the 60s. And there are others suffering now. Her husband, who she met while she was running, with a wife who is now in jail. The son that was born to her while she was a fugitive, now without his mother. Even with the best intention," said the article, "some things can never be made right." And that's the awesome picture that's real, isn't it? In fact, when David responded to Nathan, and Nathan said to him, "Thou art the man," and David got angry, he said, "Whoever did that's going to die, and he's going to restore fourfold." How could he possibly have known how prophetic he was? Because that's exactly what David did. He gave back fourfold. Let me tell you briefly what happened. The child that was conceived and born to Bathsheba died. Shortly after that, David's daughter Tamar was raped by his son. David didn't judge that, didn't take care of it. He should have stepped in as a father and said what needed to be said and taken judgment on his own son and punished him. But how could David do that? His credibility as a father had been shot. Third thing that happened was Absalom found out about Tamar, was so incensed at what had happened to her that he went and murdered Amnon. And then Absalom got caught up in a power struggle with his father, tried to start a coup in the kingdom, took half of David's people and left and had David forced out of the kingdom. And then later you see Absalom hanging from a tree by his hair, and he's dead. And the most anguishing cry in the whole story of David is this father on the news of his son Absalom, and you just can hear the weeping in his voice as you read it in the pages of the scripture. "Oh, Absalom, my son, Absalom, my son." So, there are consequences. And you know, friends, I wish I didn't have to say that. I wish there's some way I could just say, you know, if you just come back to God and he'll forgive you, and that's important, and it's good to have the guilt gone, but he doesn't just take his magic brush and take away everything that happened while you were walking away from him. You may not want to hear it, but if I'm going to be faithful to you as your pastor, you need to hear it. It's the truth. So there's two things that I think we need to say as we close our Bibles and as we think about that. And I just want you to listen to them carefully. There's two impossibilities that if we don't get these messages, we won't hear what God wants us to hear. The first impossibility is this, and listen up, especially young people and all of you who may be on the threshold of going down a road that you think you have carefully protected yourself from. Listen to me. Impossibility number one, it is impossible to get away with sin. You can't do it. The Bible says it this way, be sure your sin will find you out. Oh, you say, Pastor Jeremiah, no one's ever going to know about this. Nobody. I mean, we've covered this up. There's only two of us that know. Well, if only one of you knows, that's enough. Catherine did her best to cover it up, and she managed for 23 years to keep it from everybody else. Even her husband didn't know at first. But she knew, and that's why it got out. You know, we have this idea today, this idea that God's a big grandfather up in the sky, kind of just pats us on the head. Listen, you can do what you want to do. As I've said to you before, you can get your kicks, but you got to take the kickbacks with them. Amen? So I just want to tell you, as faithfully as I can, don't think you're going to be the one who will get by with it, because you won't. You won't do it. Nobody ever does. But there's another impossibility that's good news, and I want you to listen up. You may have messed up. Who of us here can look at another and say, I haven't ever had to come back and ask for the cleansing and the hyssop? We all have. And you may have messed up, and maybe you're in the midst of it right now. Let me tell you the next impossibility. Yes, it's impossible to get away with sin, but it's also impossible to get away from the love of God. And you may think that because of what you've done, God doesn't love you anymore. Don't you think that? The very fact that he brought you here is an evidence that he loves you. And if you have gotten into a situation where you don't want anybody to know what you've done, and you say, it's bad, Pastor, I want to tell you something. I don't care how bad it is. God loves you. And if you're one of his children, he will come after you. And he will keep after you. And he will come in every way he can to draw you back. You may have to feel some of the sting of what you've done before you open up and take note of it. But I want you to understand today that just as surely as you cannot get away with sin, you cannot get away from God's love. You cannot. He loves you with an everlasting love. And how many of us as parents have not had to, on occasion, as I did once, take hold of a child by the shoulders and say, I don't care what you're doing or what you think you're doing. But I want to tell you something, no matter what you do, I will never stop loving you. Never. And if I'm like that as a human father with my imperfections, I want to tell you that's the way God is. He will never stop loving you. You may be unlovable, but he will never stop loving you. I read a little thing that I want to share with you as we close. It's in a book by Ruth Harms Culkin. It's a little book called Lord, Don't You Love Me Anymore. And she tells a story kind of in a poetic way of a conversation she had with a little boy, 7-year-old boy. This is what she wrote. He is 7 years old, and he's my friend. His eyes are merry, and his hair is short, and his nose is covered with freckles. And on a cold, rainy day, we sat on the floor eating hot buttered popcorn. The popcorn went down quickly, but the questions came out slowly. If I told a lie today, would God stop loving me? Well, no, of course not, David. Well, if I told 2 lies or 3, would he stop loving me then? No, but you'd be unhappy in your heart. Well, what if I punched Johnny in the nose and made his nose bleed real hard? Would God stop loving me then? No, but you better not try it. What if I threw a rock and broke your window? Would God stop loving me then? No, but you'd have to work to pay for it. What if I stepped on the snails and ate all your flowers? Would God stop loving me then? Not for a minute, David. Well, when would God ever stop loving me? David, not until there is no more earth and no more heaven and no more God. Then it's never going to happen no matter what. That's right, David. Even if it sometimes feel like it might, it's never going to happen no matter what. And that's the good news. God loves you. And the reason you have that hurt in your heart right now is because you're God's. And He doesn't want you out of fellowship with Him. And you're never, ever going to have it back the way it should be until you come clean. And David's given you the formula, hasn't he? He's given you the plan. You can even borrow his prayer if you like. But whatever you do, my friend, don't go on living unforgiven. He waits for you with wide open arms, and he will accept you back if you'll come.
1: Amen. I'm often reminded of Jonah in the Old Testament, who failed God so miserably. And then the Bible says, "And the word of the Lord came unto Jonah the second time." God gave him another chance to go and serve, and he was willing to do that to you. He's willing to do that for you. Whatever you've done, however far away you have fallen from him, God isn't finished with you. He wants to forgive you and help you get restored to meaningful living. He did that for David. Much of the good that we know about David took place after these things happened, and God is willing to help you as well. I hope you hear me and take advantage of his grace and his goodness. Well, tomorrow, a standalone message called Why Should I Be Thankful? On Friday, we're going to talk about why trouble overwhelms us sometimes. Again, a couple of Psalms with answers to these questions. Be sure to have a good day. Be sure to walk with the Lord. Thank you for listening. I'm David Jeremiah.
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3: Your Cornerstone weather forecast for your Wednesday is calling for a high of 86 degrees with mostly sunny skies. For tonight, expect a low around 73 and mostly clear. Similar weather tomorrow with a high of 88, a low of 75, and sunny skies. You're tuned into The Cornerstone. 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
6: Hi, this is Lauren Stipjen with the Christian Working Woman. When you think of your work, do you think about the most important work that God called us to? That is the work to share the good news of the gospel of Jesus Christ. And this work is a shared work for all of us who are brothers and sisters in Christ. Yes, men and women share a critical role of unity in sharing the beautiful gift of mercy and eternity that we have in Jesus Christ. While we see that the 12 disciples called in the New Testament are all men, we cannot choose to miss all of the ways that women were used by Jesus for the great work of sharing the good news. Jesus' first revelation of himself being the Messiah is to the woman at the well. This account in John chapter 4 is significant because Jesus is alone accepting water from a Samaritan woman. The Samaritans were the outcasts of the time, and this woman was a woman with many husbands. He breaks barriers to bring her into unity in his revelation. The best part is her response. This woman runs all the way back to town, not caring about who she is in this community, but who she is in Jesus Christ, and begins to share the good news of the living water in her town. We see Jesus with Mary and Martha and their brother Lazarus in the scriptures. Mary and Martha provided hospitality to Jesus and the disciples. This was in the form of meals and a place to do teaching. We know that Jesus deeply loved Lazarus and had a deep care for Mary and Martha, which was matched by their devotion and trust for him. Not only were women part of the ministry of Jesus in his living, but also in his death and resurrection. At the crucifixion, we learn that there were many women there, looking from a distance, who had all followed Jesus from Galilee, ministering to him, among whom were Mary Magdalene, Mary, the mother of James and Joseph, and the mother of the sons of Zebedee. Again, this ministering could have been for physical needs like food and shelter, to emotional and spiritual support during his ministry. Either way, these women worked in unity with the men alongside Jesus. These women at the cross displayed great loyalty and followership to the end, and they were also the first to learn of his resurrection. In Matthew 28, verse 1, we learn that after the Sabbath, toward the dawn of the first day of the week, Mary Magdalene and the other Mary went to see the tomb. In verse 10, we see the resurrected Jesus saying to them, "Do not be afraid. Go and tell my brothers to go to Galilee, and there they will see me." While we don't see a lot about the unity between the male disciples and these women, we see a more important unity, the unity between Jesus Christ and these women. How are you in unity with Jesus at work today? Join me tomorrow as we look at women as providers in the early church.
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0: Are you a faithful disciple of Jesus or a fickle follower? We're beginning a new series on Truth for Life where we'll take a closer look at some of Jesus' truly, truly, I say to you statements. Today, Alistair Begg opens our study with a passage in John chapter 8 to help us understand how we can be sure we're true disciples.
1: Jesus answered them, "Truly, truly, I say to you, everyone who practices sin is a slave to sin." Now, as we study this passage today, I think there are a number of questions that are both raised and are answered. One, obviously, is what does it mean to be a true disciple? Another is to consider the question, is it possible that the practice of religion may prove to blind us to our real need? And then thirdly, and perhaps most importantly, where then is true freedom to be found? Now we begin with, and I have a heading in my notes if this is helpful to you, Jesus in verses 31 and 32 provides instruction for those to whom we might refer as aspiring disciples. Verse 30, which we didn't read, tells us that as Jesus was teaching in this way, there were many who believed in him. And as we've already seen in studying John, the level of belief, the significance of that belief, varies, and it is in the context of the wider context that we discover just what that actually means. Certainly, there were numbers of people who were professing a belief in Jesus. But when we read on in the chapter, we discover that when push comes to shove, verse 43, if your Bible is open, these same individuals, Jesus says to them, "You are unwilling to hear God's word." Now this is it. He's speaking to the same people who are described at the end of verse 30. And those who are now, to whom we are now introduced, the Jews who had believed in him. J.C. Ryle, the one-time Bishop of Liverpool, commenting on this, says they appear to have acted under the influence of temporary excitement without considering what they were doing. These people are excited by Jesus. They're the kind of people that would routinely come to church services if it were now. They are intrigued by the things that he says. They are interested in his dealings. They're curious about so much. And in one sense, they've begun to believe him. But what does that believing actually mean? And so what Jesus is doing here is not seeking to reduce his numbers, but he is seeking simply to clarify for those who've now begun to follow him in this way just exactly what it means for them to be disciples. And so he says to them, "If you abide in my word, you are truly my disciples." He's making the point that it is possible to talk about discipleship in a way that has a connotation of affection or diligence, and yet it may not be anything other than a superficial moment of excitement that has carried people along. So he wants them to understand. Abiding in his word means holding to his word. It means embracing his word. It means, if you like, living in his word. Continuing in his word. He was aware of the fact that there were in his company people that we might refer to as fickle followers. They were there for a little while and then they were gone and then they might reappear or whatever it would be. We've already seen that at the very beginning of our studies, actually, in chapter 2, it says at the end of 2, "Now when he was in Jerusalem at the Passover feast," here we go, "many believed in his name when they saw the signs that he was doing." And then interestingly it says, "But Jesus on his part did not entrust himself to them." Why did he not? Because he knew all people and needed no one to bear witness about man, for he himself knew what is in man. So in other words, he's able to distinguish between the fickle and the faithful. That is why he, on one occasion, gave to his followers the parable of the sowers. You remember that? You can read it in Matthew 13, 20 and 21. As for what was sown on rocky ground. Okay, remember, some seed has fallen and the birds of the air come and snatch it away. As for what was sown on rocky ground, this is the one who hears the word and immediately receives it with joy. Yet he has no root in himself, but endures for a while. And when tribulation or persecution arises on account of the word, immediately he falls away. And it would appear, as we come here in John chapter 8 to this section, that a number of the people that he is now addressing are from the rocky category. They are from this environment, what we might refer to as the instant bloom, instant fade. The seed goes in, and immediately you've got a response, but it withers quickly because there is no subsoil to contain it. Now, the Bible is replete in relationship to this, and it's good for us to pause. It's unsettling, perhaps, but it is a good unsettlement. When you shake something, you find out, a plant, I suppose, if you shake it, you find out whether there's a pretty good root structure in it. So if this is a little bit of a shake, we find out whether we're rooted. First John, he writes of those who went out from us because they were not of us. For if they had been of us, they would have continued with us. The ground of our salvation is the work of Christ. The evidence of our discipleship is our continuance in Christ. One of the reasons we're in the company with one another is to do what the Bible says, in order that we might be those who continue to the end and are saved, and not that we might be among the company of those who are instant bloom and instant fade. Here's how it finishes. For we have come to share in Christ, if indeed we hold our original confidence to the end. Ah, but wait a minute, says somebody. This seems to be calling in question of what we were studying in John chapter 6. Because in John chapter 6, you were reminding us of the security that is ours in the electing purposes of God. We pause for a while in verse 37 of John 6. All that the Father gives me will come to me, and whoever comes to me, I will never cast out. So this is the juxtaposition, you see, between the sovereignty of God in his purpose from all of eternity and the human activity and responsibility of man. The one does not exist in a vacuum. And let me just quote to you what we said on this occasion when we were looking at 37. And we addressed the question, well, what about the issue of people falling away from the faith? And this is what I said. Anyone who, after making profession of faith, returns wholeheartedly to sin, renounces his former Christian allegiance, displays no remorse in doing so, and continues in apostasy to the end of life, that individual was surely, despite initial appearances, never born of God. Some Christians, indeed we could say all Christians, stumble and fall. Some fall back a long way, and they know it. And yet, even in that position, they retain some desire, some degree of awareness of what they had left behind, and they testify to a lingering desire to return. That is the difference between apostasy and backsliding. Now, Sinclair always helps us, doesn't he? Because you see, what happens is that people say, well, if the grace of God brings me to himself and secures me, then given that I am now secure, can I just go ahead and, you know, play the game, do whatever I want to do? After all, quotes, once saved, always saved. Sinclair, when rightly understood, the doctrine of election, the saving purposes of God, never leads to moral carelessness. The logic of election is not, I have been chosen for salvation, and so I can live any way I please, but I have been chosen for salvation, therefore I will live in a way that pleases God. You understand why it is so important that we grasp this. Ryle again says, the person, he that has true grace will not fall away. He that falls away for good has no true grace. It's interesting that Jesus has now been gathering a crowd. He's had occasion prior to this chapter to say even to his disciples, do you want to go away? And they said, no, well, we're going to stay. And not only have they stayed, but others are present. And so he says, well, let me tell you, you aspiring disciples, if you abide in my word, you are truly my disciples, and you will know the truth, and the truth will set you free. What is the truth? Well, it's the truth of the gospel. It's the truth of who Jesus is, that Jesus has come as a substitute and as a savior. And what has he set us free from? He sets us free from the guilt of sin, from the burden of sin. He sets us free from the dominion of sin. Sin remains, but it no longer reigns in the Christian life. And so Jesus is driving this home. And incidentally, genuine faith in Jesus is founded. When a person comes to the place where I say, you know, I acknowledge my total inability to get myself out. I acknowledge my total inability to liberate myself. I'm trapped and I can't free myself. Jesus, you hold the key to freedom. I've fallen down and I can't get up. Jesus, you can lift me up. You see, Jesus is talking about people who had a casual interest in him, not the people who had said, I've fallen and I can't get up, I'm trapped and I can't be liberated. That's the key. That's the moment. You had that moment? From instruction for aspiring disciples, now in verse 33, and in some measure in 37 and 38, we pay attention to the reaction of the Jews themselves, these religious people. And it's very straightforward, isn't it? They answered him, we are offspring of Abraham and have never been enslaved to anyone. How is it that you say you will become free? How can those who have never been enslaved be set free? Now, the response might be regarded simply as curiosity, but I think it's more than that. I think it's animosity. That's why I try to put emphasis on the you there. How can you say? How is it that you say? You say, well, why did you do that? Well, if you have your Bible at 8, if you look forward to verse 53 of chapter 8, these same individuals are having the conversation, and they say, are you greater than our father Abraham, who died, and the prophets died? Who do you make yourself out to be? I mean, who do you think you are? It's a question of identity. John is writing in order that you might believe that Jesus is the Christ, and that by believing you might have life in his name. And they said, well, we're starting to believe in you, Jesus. And Jesus says, if you're truly believing in me, you will abide in my word, and the truth will set you free. And immediately they go, no, you don't understand. We are the offspring of Abraham. We've never been enslaved to anybody. Now, what really gets them is surely this, that underlying Jesus' statement is the assumption that they are currently slaves. And that's offensive. It's always offensive to religious people. Religious people always go and say, well, I'm quite happy with the Jesus of the Sermon on the Mount and so on, but I don't like this stuff about Jesus setting me free. I mean, it makes it sound as though I need to be set free. Well, that's exactly what it means, and that's why it feels that way. Surely they're not denying their history, are they? I mean, they had 400 years enslaved in Egypt, perhaps more likely, that since they are the offspring of Abraham, they believe that they have a sort of inward freedom that comes as part of the high privilege of their pedigree. You don't understand. We are the offspring of Abraham. And that we really don't have anything at all to say about that. Now, Jesus in verse 37 acknowledges that they are the offspring of Abraham. Look at that. I know that you're the offspring of Abraham, he says. You've got a biological, a physical context, a physical descent, but you don't have any spiritual kinship. My words find no place in you. Why did they have no place for Jesus' words? Because they had no place for Jesus. You got a place for Jesus in your heart, you'll be interested in the words of Jesus. You love somebody, write me a letter. Tell me things. You are the descendants of Abraham, I know that. But because he'd already told them, listen, whoever does not honor the Son does not honor the Father who sent him. They were intent on killing Jesus, verse 37. I know that you're the offspring of Abraham, yet you seek to kill me. Why? Because my word finds no place in you. The entrance of the word of God brings light. The resistance to the word of God, it leaves us in darkness. That's what the Bible is actually teaching. You know, I just read that line earlier this morning. They were intent on killing Jesus. And I wrote underneath it, what kind of disciple seeks to kill the one they're following? Well, you know of one, don't you? Judas Iscariot. So proud of their pedigree that they were blind to their need. They had a high opinion of themselves and a low opinion of Jesus. I speak of what I've seen with my Father, verse 38, and you do what you have heard from your Father. Now he's going to go on and absolutely confront them when he says, I know that Abram is your father in terms of your pedigree, but you know who your father is? Satan's your father. Now let me just apply this, because perhaps you saying, well, this is interesting, the reaction of the Jews, that's a long time ago and a long way away. I think if we're honest, we can acknowledge that now, as was true then, a heritage of religious privilege, a heritage of religious privilege, does not guarantee a right response to Jesus. You see, religious, and this is why I asked the second question, do you think that religion can blind us to our real need? People who are religious, who have no understanding of their real predicament. In their imagination, they're actually free. They believe they're free. I don't listen to anybody. I can do what I want. I am the master of my own destiny, and so on. It's not true, of course. And what Jesus is going to do in this context is simply show them that they're out of touch with reality, that they're blind to the truth about themselves. religious people, and I mean that by people for whom religion as an external structure means something significant to them. And they are often, as I'm suggesting, quite proud of their lineage, and they are often in an accompanying fashion, usually quite proud of the contributions that they've been able to make, their endeavors. And as a result, they are easily tempted to rest in some fancy position of privilege. And this can involve all kinds of things. It can involve the dependence on rites and ceremonies. My great uncle was a Roman Catholic priest, and we've always felt very strongly about many of these things, which is fine, that's good. But do you think that the priestly lineage is the key to freedom? You think if you were free, you might believe that, but you're not. Rule-keeping or a self-oriented kind of contemporary perspective. When you think about these things, you realize that, as was true with these folks, let's say, for example, when they are saying, "We've never been enslaved to anyone," Reinhold Niebuhr, who was once a pastor in Detroit, makes this comment. He says, "No amount of contrary evidence seems to disturb humanity's good opinion of itself." So the evidence, if you like, they were blind to the reality of it. How about what Jesus is saying here? See, Jesus is dealing with the immediate historical reality of the Jew. But the view of human nature, which Jesus conveys in these verses, is abundantly verified by human experience. You are in bondage. You need to be set free. The greatest need of man is to know his greatest need. And that is addressed in Jesus.
0: You're listening to Truth for Life with Alistair Begg. What Alistair just said bears repeating. The greatest need of man is to know his greatest need and how it's addressed in Jesus. That's why at Truth for Life, we're committed to teaching the Bible clearly, verse by verse. Our prayer is that God will work through these daily messages to bring unbelievers to saving faith and to establish the faith of existing believers. And as a result, our hope is that pastors will be encouraged and local churches will be strengthened by Bible-based preaching. That's why Alistair hosts the Basics Conference each year. It's a time for pastors and those in church leadership to encourage one another to do the basics of ministry well. And this year, the Basics 2026 Conference is taking place September 29th through the 30th in Valencia, California. If you're in pastoral ministry, there's still time to join Alistair, along with guest speaker Herschel York, to study the Bible together and enjoy a time of fellowship and refreshment. Find out more or register by visiting basicsconference.org. I'm Bob Lapine. Glad you have studied the Bible with us today. There are many who reject God's wisdom and authority because they fear that their freedom and fun will be constrained. But is that the case? Alistair Begg answers that question tomorrow. The Bible teaching of Alistair Begg is furnished by Truth for Life. Where the learning is for living.
2: 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And now, here's our Creation Moment host, Ian Taylor.
3: Did you know that you have three eyes? In fact, someday your third eye may provide spare parts that might be necessary to repair the two eyes you normally think about. Scientists have known for more than a century that the western fence lizard has a third eye. Its third eye can be seen as a white spot on the top of its forehead. While the third eye is an extension of the pineal gland, it has a retina, lens, and cornea. While this third eye is unable to focus light, it does sense light. Pineal eyes are also found in other lizards, frogs, and lampreys, but not in mammals. According to evolution, human beings are supposed to be closer to mammals, and scientists did not expect to find the third eye in human beings. However, when medical researchers investigating the human pineal gland compared their findings with eye researchers, they were astonished. Both the pineal and the retina make melatonin, an important chemical in our daily rhythm that also affects our mood. Your pineal gland also makes a number of proteins that were thought to be made only by the eye and that are necessary for processing light. And like the pineal, the eye also serves as one of the body's timekeeping mechanisms. There are so many similarities between the eye and the pineal in humans that scientists hope to one day use a person's pineal as a source of genetic spare parts to treat some eye diseases. Such a treatment might have been possible today if scientific progress had not been retarded by scientists' belief in evolution.
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5: Our Bible verse today is found in the Psalms. 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For His anger is but for a moment, His favor is for life. Weeping may endure for a night, but joy comes in the morning. That was Psalm 30, verses 4 and 5. This is WJLU New Smyrna Beach and WJLH Flagler Beach.
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9: Soul care is birthed out of the six rhythms that Jesus himself practiced to fill up during his time here on earth. And if Jesus himself understood that he had human capacity and he had to honor that human capacity, though he was fully God, he was fully man, how much more do we have to have the humility to say, I have a human capacity and I need to honor that?
8: Wow, that is an important reminder for us today. This is Focus on the Family with Jim Daly, and we're so glad that Deborah Falada is back with us to continue the conversation, offering thoughts like you just heard. We're looking forward to hearing more from her about self-care and how to do that well as a believer. Your host is Focus President and author Jim Daly, and I'm John Fuller.
10: John, last time Deborah began describing some life-giving habits that we as Christians particularly should engage, and they're outlined from Scripture. I was really enthralled with it. Uh-huh. I mean, thinking about how Jesus modeled the things that we should be doing, including nourishing our bodies, making sure we get the right amount of sleep, filling our own well so we could fill the well of others, right? That is a deeply spiritual message. And I'm looking forward to getting back to today, and we're going to cover the next three out of her great book, Soul Care.
8: It's a terrific resource, and the full title of the book is Soul Care: Find Life-Giving Rhythms, Live Restored, Avoid Burnout, and Discover Unspeakable Joy. 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
10: And we started this conversation last time, so if you missed it, get a hold of us. We can get an audio copy to you, or you go to the website, download it that way, or the
8: mobile app is
10: which
8: terrific.
10: Is yeah,
8: it's
10: a good
8: got the
10: way
8: whole
10: to
8: library
10: do it.
8: There.
10: So that's what I typically listen is through the app. Deborah, welcome back. Good to have you here.
9: Good to be back as always.
10: It's so fun. I got to brag on your beautiful family because they came with you this time, and I think it's the first time you've been here several times.
9: Yeah, I've been here a lot. This is their first time in Colorado Springs, and especially at Focus on the
10: Family. Give them a shout out. Give them the first names and say hi to them because
9: yes,
10: that's fun.
9: I have with me Ella, my oldest, and then Elijah, Ezra, and Ethan. And of course, my husband's here with us too.
10: That is so good that you guys came out together. All right. We talked about some of the rhythms last time. You identified six rhythms or lifestyle choices in your book and how Jesus modeled these for us. Quickly, what are the six rhythms? And we'll jump into four.
9: Number three. Yeah. The first is nourish our bodies and how we can honor our bodies with a proper nutrition, hydration, and movement, just like Jesus did, taking care of our temples. The second one is about rest and making sure that we trust God when we lay down and sleep and realize that we can only do what we can do and our body needs to be energized by rest and how important that is in being a healthy person. The third one is protect, and it talks about setting healthy boundaries like Jesus did. Sometimes we think of Jesus as someone who always said yes, but that's not actually the case. The fourth one is connect, to make sure that we are engaging in life-giving relationships. The fifth one, which I'm excited to talk about, is savor. And it's about enjoying life and being present in it. And then the sixth one is tune in. Be aware of what's going on underneath the surface of your life emotionally.
10: You know, I'm going to go back to something from last time because you sparked a thought for me when it comes to rest. The level of anxiety and depression in the country right now, especially North America, all of us, is so high, particularly in young people. The idea that we need to be okay with what happened today and trust God is so critical.
9: Right.
10: I mean, to trust God, to say, okay, Lord, I'm going to lay my head on the pillow tonight, and whatever is, and I believe in you, I trust in you fully. That should give you a good night's sleep.
9: Yeah. I think the higher our level of trust, the easier it is for us to rest. And if that's not the case, like we talked about earlier, struggling with insomnia, that means there must be something going on underneath the surface that I need to identify and deal with.
10: Mm-hmm. Let's move to protect, which is that next one. You did some research for the book that caught you by surprise, how people viewed boundaries as a bad thing.
9: Yeah.
10: Because, you know, there is no literature psychologically. I'm thinking of the book Boundaries by our good friends.
9: Right.
10: Boundaries are a good thing. Why do we say or think they're bad things?
9: I think we have an unhealthy definition, a wrong definition of boundaries. We just assume that boundaries just means saying no to people in need. And we assume that Jesus didn't have boundaries because he always said yes. And good Christians should always say yes. We shouldn't say no. But that's not actually the case, first and foremost, and that's not how Jesus lived. When I look through the gospel, through the lens of soul care, I was shocked at how frequently Jesus said things like, no, and not yet. It's not my time. No, I'm not going to do it this way. I'm actually going to do it this way. No, I'm not going to go to that town. I'm going to go to the next town. He wasn't under the obligation of man. His number one priority was to do what God has called him to do. And when I think of boundaries, I think of the word protect, because it's the way that we protect our calling, what God has called us to do. So it's a really important part of being healthy.
10: Let me make sure we have this in a practical way. I can remember Jean when she was at UC Davis. She was doing a chemistry degree pre-vet and, you know, had a load that she was carrying. And she was going to a church there, and the pastor had asked her if she could run the children's ministry. And when she looks back on it, she felt like she couldn't say no. And she was young, and she said, you know, today I could, but I took on so much, and it almost destroyed, you know, her ability to do well in school,
9: right,
10: which was the main thing. And I guess the question there in that example is, how do we develop that backbone to be able to say no? Because it feels contrary to a Christian attitude of kindness and always being available for people.
9: Right.
10: We give that the letter grade of an A. If you're right. acting that way, you're an A Christian. And if you turn people down, you're actually a C Christian. Speak to that need to say no.
9: Yeah. I think it's important to address the underlying belief system that we talked about in the last conversation. Why do you feel like you can't say no? What is the underlying belief system there? Maybe I feel like it's wrong. Maybe I believe that it's my job to fix the problem and that if I don't do it, nobody else will. Because that underlying belief system will keep you saying yes to so many things till your plate gets so heavy that it breaks. Yeah. We have to realize that every time we say yes to something, we are automatically saying no to something else because we have human capacity. So it's not just about saying yes to everything and everyone. It's about prayerfully considering what God and God alone wants us to say yes to.
10: Let me ask you this question. When you place that boundary around your heart, it's a positive. I think so many of us, and I put myself right there with Gene. I'm not pointing that out. I think we all learn over time to not simply be people pleasers,
9: right?
10: But to put those boundaries. I think it comes with maturity and sanity. But speak to that idea of protecting your own heart so that you have more for other people.
9: I have to sneak this quote in from a friend of mine who's a counselor. She said, behind every people pleaser was usually once a parent pleaser, where we grew up in a situation where we had to just constantly make sure our parents were okay because there was addictions, there was chaos, there was unhealthy expectations put on us. Mm. And you kind of start living out of that cycle of pleasing people, saying yes to more and more. What happens though is you run out of energy. I worked with a woman in counseling just recently who said yes to everything and everyone at work.

0: fully man, honored his human capacity and said no so that he could reserve his energy for what God had called him to do.
1: I think that's hard for many of us as believers to even comprehend that the Lord, he knew there were sick people in the next town over or what have you, but he couldn't do it all. I mean, I guess that's the conflict. He could have, but chose to protect that time and to make decisions that he needed to make for his own soul care. I mean, it's weird to talk about God and his own soul care. It feels uncomfortable, actually. But he did say no.
0: He did say no.
1: And he did pass by people. And, you know, it's hard to even imagine, why would God do that?
0: He was limited by choice in his human body and his human capacity. And I think he wanted to model to us what it looks like to live fully as human beings. He was fully God, yet fully man, and he modeled for us so well what it looks like to care for our souls and stay filled up.
1: Moving to the next rhythm, being connected. That can mean a lot of things.
0: Yeah.
1: How do you define being connected biblically? What does that look like?
0: Being intentional with life-giving relationships. One of the most exciting things about studying the Gospels as I was writing Soul Care was watching Jesus be a really good friend. You know, before he chose the disciples, the friends that he would say yes to. Think of all the people that wanted to rub elbows with Jesus, right? But he decided to focus in on the 12. And before he chose the 12, he spent the night in prayer. How often do we pray about our friends and the type of people that we should bring in close to our lives, the type of people that God wants us to invest in? But Jesus was a really good friend. He was intentional with his friendships. He was intentional about giving and also receiving. Remember in the garden when he said to his disciples, here's what I need you to do for me. Stay awake and pray. Not only did he give to his friends, but he also allowed himself to receive from his friends. So we can learn a lot from Jesus and how he engaged in life-giving relationships.
1: You know, you mentioned in Soul Care, Genesis 2:18, where God says it's not good for man to be alone and creates woman. I've never really stepped back to think about the tenderness of that. And it's such a more beautiful, poetic way to think of God's heart for us.
0: I know.
1: That he saw that and he remedied that.
0: He sees our needs sometimes before we see them. And he offers us ways, healthy ways, to fill those needs. I think the next step is for us to be able to see our needs and then have the humility to receive what he's offered us to meet those needs in healthy ways.
1: You know, so often today we think of independence, especially again in North America, you know, we, our heritages, we forge through the forests and we, you know, manifest destiny and all those things, you know, and it's kind of ingrained in the culture. But that pioneering spirit and the loneliness of it, being out there at the edge of the spear, you might say, isn't a great place for a human being because God created us for a relationship. And in your research, you found some evidence that being alone is not a healthy place to be.
0: It was almost scary to look at some of the research that showed that feeling lonely on a regular basis was almost as dangerous to your health as smoking a pack of cigarettes a day. Because ultimately, the high levels of cortisol, the stress, lead to different types of disease. And so it was really fascinating to realize the effect that loneliness has on our physical body. And I think it goes back to the fact that God sees our needs. He knows it is not good for man to be alone. He knows that two are better than one. But I think it's easy for us, especially when we've been hurt, to push people away, to put up a wall and armor up. Instead of softening our hearts and realizing that how we protect ourselves is with boundaries, not with a wall to keep ourselves safe. So I ask you to really consider, who are those life-giving relationships in your life? And if you don't have them, prayerfully consider what it might look like to invite some people into your inner circle so that you can engage in life-giving relationships because God knows you need them and they're healthy for your soul.
2: 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And it really is

0: An excellent resource. 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
1: Deborah, you describe your mom as a servant-hearted person. I think we all know people like that. Maybe we perceive ourselves to be that kind of person, servant-hearted. But you admitted that you weren't kind of wired that way, and you had to learn to do that. One, describe that affirmation of maybe having a deficit and then overcoming it. How did you process that, seeing your mom maybe wanting to be more like your mom, or what was it?
2: Yeah, it is interesting. I've kind of concluded that when you grow up being served to that level, I have a Middle Eastern mom, she loves to serve. You kind of get used to being served. And then when you're asked to serve others, it's like, I don't have that muscle quite yet, because it's atrophied over the years. But I've realized that in maintaining relationships, healthy relationships, you have to give and receive.
1: Yeah.
2: And so for me, I love to give in the ways of emotional connection, helping people emotionally through advice, through counsel, through prayer. But sometimes there's a physical need. Hey, can you drive me to the airport? And as much as I don't love to do those things, I have realized that you have to meet your friends where they're at, and you have to meet them with their needs.
1: Yeah.
2: Whether or not it's something that you're good at, gifted at, or something you want to do, life-giving relationships require a level of sacrifice.
1: You know, Deborah, this is a delicate question, and I'm not sure you covered it in the book, but I'm feeling it, observing women particularly, and some of the challenge 30, 40-something women are having today to try to be everything. I mean, you're a psychologist, your husband's a doctor, you have beautiful kids, it seems like you're doing it all. And I have a heart for women who are trying to be kind of the traditional wife and mother, yet in an era where professional development is so valued.
2: Right.
1: How does a healthy Christian woman balance all these things, not lean into worldly feminism, and be the person that God needs her to be or wants her to be?
2: I love that you ask that question, because that's something that I'm passionate about and have had to learn along the way. And I think it starts with tweaking the belief system that you have to do it all. Because that is not a reality, number one. You cannot do it all, number two. You can only do what God has called you to do. And, you know, even looking at my life from the outside in, you would think, oh, she does all this and kids and life and homeschool and travel. But I have set up so many boundaries because I know my human capacity. I know my limits. And what's been amazing is as I have pulled back from different things, as I have said, I can't do this, I can only do this much, I'm unable to do this, I have watched God take the small loaves and fish that I have and multiply it in ways that I could have never on my own. And it builds your faith, because you know when you focus on the things that he's called you to do and you focus on staying healthy and honoring him in that way, he's like, I got the rest. I will take care of the rest. You just do what I've called you to do, and don't believe the lie that you have to do it all.
1: Yeah.
2: And so, I feel like I'm living proof that God takes the little that you have and he multiplies it.
1: So that servant-hearted, connected attitude, let's move to the next one, this tuning in to your inner world. Describe what that means.
2: There's so much of life that's happening underneath the surface. You know, human beings are like a volcano, and we have all of this pressure building underneath the surface of our life, all of this stress, these expectations, these feelings. And our tendency is to ignore them and shove them away and just keep living our life. But when we do that, This pressure, just like a volcano, has to find the point of least resistance, and it will come out if we don't deal with it. And usually it comes out in an unhealthy way, because the point of least resistance is usually something like rage, anger, relationship conflict, addictions, depression, anxiety. In Soul Care, I talk a lot about how Jesus had so many different feelings that he addressed in Scripture. He not only felt the feelings, he responded to them. So it's not that feelings are bad or good, healthy or unhealthy, as we sometimes think. All feelings are a signal, and we're responsible for recognizing them and responding in healthy ways.
1: This sounds a little more complicated, perhaps, than the others, and that's why we need to spend a few minutes on this. You had an example in Soul Care about a man who believed he was a burden to others. I feel like that is really attributable to a lot of women too, that, you know, they don't want to be a burden, so they don't talk about what they're really going through. We all do that. Doesn't matter what gender we are. Describe that story, and how is that belief impacting his life, and how do we apply that to our own lives and identify, whoops, we might be in that same spot.
2: Yeah, sometimes we think that sharing our feelings with others is going to weigh them down, rather than realizing this is a point of intimacy. When you connect with people on that level, you're inviting them into your life in a unique way. You're inviting them into an intimate relationship rather than a superficial one. And so, but here's what it starts with. It starts with us being aware of our own emotions. I think step two is finding people to share what's going on inside of us, people that are going to help us. But we can't do that if we're not aware of what we're feeling to begin with.
1: Right.
2: I can't tell you how many people in the counseling office come in and I say, okay, let's talk about what are some feelings that are coming up in that situation. And so many people will right away say, I don't know, because they haven't had the time, the effort, the language. They might not even have the language to begin really thinking through that. And to know that Jesus himself felt all of these different feelings. He felt sorrow. He felt anger. He felt gratitude. He felt compassion. He felt agony. He felt so many different things. And he stopped to recognize the feeling and then express it and do something about it.
1: And it's so good. And it takes effort. It seems that's the battle in life.
2: Yes.
1: It's in our marriages. It's in our parenting. Just give these things some thought, especially through a scriptural lens.
2: Right.
1: If we can do that, I think the answers from the Lord are very plain to see. It's just our ability to see them.
2: Proverbs 20, verse 5 tells us that the purposes of a person's heart, what's going on underneath the surface of our life, are like deep waters. Mm. But a person of insight draws them out. It takes work to draw out the waters underneath the surface of your life. But a person of insight, they can see what's going on inside. And it takes practice. It takes work. It's like a muscle. We have to develop it. Otherwise, when you don't use it, you lose it.
1: Right. I know that. Let's go to the last one in our last few minutes here, savor.
2: That's now, my favorite one.
1: I'm going to say, yeah, that sounds good. It sounds tasty.
2: I know.
1: Savor. What does that mean in the context of Soul Care?
2: Savor life. Be present in this life that God has given us. We're often so distracted by what's coming up ahead or so burdened by what's happened in the past that we don't take the time to really appreciate and be present in the moment that God has given us. This moment is a gift. And Jesus practiced savoring. You know, one of my favorite verses as I was writing Soul Care was in Matthew 13. And it says, Jesus left the house and went and sat by the lake. And I've never seen that verse before.
1: Yeah.
2: But to think that Jesus just wanted to sit by the lake, to enjoy the moment, to connect with God and this world that he had given him. Mm. I think sometimes we're so distracted, even by devices in our pocket, right? Our phones dinging, text messages, that we miss the gift of the present and the people that God has given us here and now.
1: Well, and I think what's so good in the book, you describe it as a process. It's not like you're born with this, like athletic ability or something.
2: Right.
1: But you learn to appreciate, you learn to savor.
2: Right.
1: It's more attitudinal than some genetic thing, right?
2: 100,000%. It's a muscle that we have to develop and something that we have to learn to do. One thing that you can do to practice savoring is starting a gratitude journal. And don't just write vague things. I'm thankful for my family. Be very specific. What is it about your family? Who specifically in your family? And what are you thankful for? It's easy to focus on what we don't have, what happened in the past, what we're worried about in the future. But if we can stop for a few moments and be specifically grateful for what we have today, it tethers us to the present.
1: Well, and you say in the book, developing gratitude and praise is so critical. To the stodgy person. I mean, it just happens, you know, things happen in your life, you become crusty.
2: Yeah.
1: Speak to that person at the end here. How does that crusty Christian, let's put it in that context, become more of a person of gratitude and praise?
2: That crusty Christian is most likely someone who has been through a lot of pain, because pain has a tendency to do that to us. It has a tendency to bring up our walls and make us feel justified to sit in our pain. But I always say that gratitude is how we rebel against the pain. It's our rebellion. No, I'm not going to let this weigh me down. I'm going to enjoy what God has given me. Not that I don't acknowledge the pain. As a counselor, I'm all about acknowledging the pain and healing the pain. But gratitude is how we begin to rebel and decide, am I going to fixate on the pain, or am I going to fixate on the presence that God has given me here and now?
0: What a great message from Deborah Fileta, who's been our guest these past couple of days, and her book is a really powerful resource, Soul Care: Find Life-Giving Rhythms, Live Restored, Avoid Burnout, and Discover Unspeakable Joy. 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
1: And John, I'm reminded of a comment we received from a mom named Lauren, who described how her parents weren't well equipped to raise her. And once Lauren became an adult and had a family of her own, she was looking for guidance on how to love her husband and children properly. And she said, Focus on the Family has helped fill that void and so much more. I have found so many books, resources, and messages that have grown my faith, and Focus will help you and your family. It's so good to get that kind of testimony. That's what we're trying to do each and every day on this program and through the resources we've talked about. And now you can be part of the family building team when you give generously to this ministry. Like John said, a monthly pledge or one-time gift will really help us. And let's see what kind of impact God will allow us to have on more Laurens and their families.
0: Yeah, call today, 800, the letter A in the word family, 800-232-6459, or donate and get Deborah's book, Soul Care, at focusonthefamily.com/broadcast. And if today's conversation has raised any concerns about issues in your own life that you're struggling with, we'd be happy to connect you with one of our caring Christian counselors. 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
6: For the people of ancient Persia, life had turned bleak overnight. Because of an evil scheme, every Jewish person in the land was living on borrowed time. 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Today on Insight for Living, Chuck Swindoll uses this life-threatening conflict to ask a penetrating question, one that's just as relevant today. Does one person really make a difference? Chuck's answer may surprise you and move you to action. We begin in Esther chapter 3. Chuck titled today's message, Thinking and Saying What's Right, Regardless.
7: The Jews have been threatened with extermination. Look at verse 13 of chapter 3, and you'll see it in one verse. Letters were sent by couriers to all the king's provinces to destroy, to kill, and to annihilate all the Jews, both young and old, women and children, in one day, the 13th day of the 12th month, which is the month Adar, and to seize their possessions as plunder. That's the plan. It has the makings of the worst kind of Holocaust. What a day for a heroic patriot to step forward, and her name is Esther. Follow the story as we find the response of the people, beginning at verse 1 of chapter 4. They are lost in mourning and weeping. When Mordecai learned all that had been done, he tore his clothes, put on sackcloth and ashes, and went out into the midst of the city and wailed loudly and bitterly. Then Esther summoned Hathach from the king's eunuchs, I'm sure one of the runners, one of her trusted assistants, whom the king had appointed to attend her, and ordered him to go to Mordecai to learn what this was and why it was. She doesn't know. Mordecai knows that he has put the issue on the line for Esther, and he knows if she acts on this, it could mean her life. This is no time for rumor. In fact, the last of verse 8 says, order her to go in to the king to implore his favor and to plead with him for her people. Tell her that's what she's to do. Esther said, verse 11, all the king's servants and the people of the king's provinces know that for any man or woman who comes to the king, to the inner court, who is not summoned, he has but one law, that he be put to death, unless the king holds out to him the golden scepter so that he may live. And I have not been summoned to come to the king for these 30 days. I'm not sure I can do that. It's a dilemma. You see, Mordecai knew Esther. He had reared her. He had trained her. He knew how far he could push. He knew her character. So do all wise parents, who at times must be the reason their children develop character. You have occasions in your life, brief vignettes, little windows of time, where you can step forward and tell your children to be brave. Step forward and do it. There are times when you must call upon your children to stand alone and to trust them to do it. Mordecai is at that moment, and he receives Hathach's answer back, and he tightens a sash on his sackcloth. Verse 13, he told them to reply to Esther, "Do not imagine that you in the king's palace can escape any more than all the Jews. For if you remain silent at this time, relief and deliverance will arise for the Jews from another place, and you and your father's house will perish. And who knows whether you have not attained royalty for such a time as this." I love that. He says, he really follows three tracks. First, if you do nothing, don't think you will escape death. You do or die. But second, don't make too much of this. God is not limited to you or me. It may be in his plan to have us removed, but his people will not die. He will use someone. And so third, how great it would be if he would use you. Could it be that you have attained royalty for such a time as this? Could it be that you have been given this promotion, my friend, for such a time as this? Could it be that God brought you into this situation for this moment and for this hour? What a great speech. Winston Churchill was a master at such remarks. In a speech to the British in the House of Commons, June 18, 1940. I wish I had that great British accent to read his words. "Let us brace ourselves to our duties and so bear ourselves that if the British Empire and its Commonwealth last for 1,000 years, men will still say this was their finest hour." And not quite 4 months later, to an even greater broken Great Britain, "Death and sorrow will be the companions of our journey, hardship our garment, constancy our valor, and our only shield. We must be united, we must be undaunted, we must be inflexible. Stand! Don't stop! Stand alone! Fight to the end!" Great moment. It's a Patrick Henry's, "Give me liberty or give me death." It's a Nathan Hale's, "I regret that I have but one life to lose for my country." It is patriotism at its finest. And he says to Esther, "This is your hour. Stand. Speak. Die. But whatever you do, don't be silent." Verse 15 makes you love her all the more. "Then Esther told him," you see, something has changed now. She's had time to think. She's had to weigh her words and now his counsel. "Esther told them to reply to Mordecai, 'Go, assemble all the Jews who are found in Susa and fast for me. Do not eat or drink for 3 days, night or day. And I and my maidens also will fast in the same way. And thus I will go into the king.'" Look at those great words. "I will go. I will go. I'll do that which is not according to the law, and if I perish, I perish." Is that a great answer or what? Is this a great woman? Is she going to make a difference? "If I perish, I perish. If a guard drives a sword through my body, I die doing the right thing." She has changed from fear to abandonment and faith, from hesitation to confidence and determination, from concern for her own safety to concern for her people's survival. It can happen in a life just like that, from a message just like this, and you find yourself realizing there is a cause. Do you recall when young David was taken from the sheep and asked by his father to bring a few cheeseburgers to the fellows in the field at the Valley of Elah? There was this uncircumcised Philistine roaming like that giant across the way, taunting and blaspheming the God of Israel. Young David comes and serves the burgers, and the guys are munching on him, and he asks what's going on, and he says, let's do something about it. And his older brother, remember Eliab? Oh, older brothers tend to do this. Oh, so you're going to be the big-time hero, huh? How are all those little sheep doing while you're out here in the field with us? And David says, is there not a cause? And he whips out this slingshot, hits him right between the running lights, and the giant falls. Of course there is a cause. What are we doing sitting around in our tents with knees knocking? There is a giant out there who hates the cause of the living God. What are you men doing here? I mean, I'm just naive enough to believe our God will fight for us. And if I perish, I perish. You know what Esther realized? She realized there is an enemy. Well, she realized other things, but she especially realized that. I think for the first time, the softness of the palace became uncomfortable. And she realized that there is being bred in this country the plot of the adversary, and that does something to you. Eugene Peterson, in his great work, Five Smooth Stones, writes, wherever there is a people of God, there are enemies of God. A realization that there is, in fact, an enemy forces a reassessment of priorities. The moment Haman surfaced, Esther began to move from being a beauty queen to becoming a Jewish saint, from being an empty-headed sex symbol to being a passionate intercessor, from the busy, indolent life in the harem to the high-risk venture of speaking for and identifying with God's people. Enough of the easy life. It's time to put my name on the line. I am Jewish, and I stand for my people. And if I perish, I perish. It occurs to me that if Esther had lived in the days of Isaac Watts, she could have paraphrased his hymn, I am a soldier of the cross. I am a follower of the Lamb. And I will not fear to own his cause or blush to speak his name. There are foes for me to face, and I will stem the flood. This vile world is no friend to grace to help me on to God. This isn't a book about Persian history. You've heard me say that every time we've gotten together. This isn't to help you put together the events in the life of Ahasuerus and Haman and to harmonize them with Mordecai and Esther and a few other Jewish characters along with the Gentiles. This is a book about life. This is a book about standing alone, the personal involvement of each individual. Remember my opening comment? In an overpopulated world, it is easy to underestimate the significance of one. Let me make it even more personal. In an overpopulated world like this time, it is easy to underestimate the value of you, your vote, your convictions, your determination to say, I stand against this. I'll tell you, it makes a difference in your family when they see a dad and or a mother do that. I was only 9 years old when my dad broke the picket line in the machinist union back in the days of the war, when the union had the audacity to go on strike. My father's patriotism and love for his family was greater than his loyalty to some union. And I remember his driving our 41 Ford home with broken windshields and eggs running down the side of the car, now dried, because he was willing to be called a scab for his convictions. And it left an impression on this 9-year-old boy and my 11-year-old sister and my 12-year-old brother. We learned it's important enough to stand alone, even when friends don't understand, even when co-workers disagree. The major issue arises from this message. What does it matter if I get involved or not? It matters all the world to your character. Yes, God has other ways. He has other people. He isn't frustrated because you and I may be indifferent. But how wonderful it would be to think that we have been elevated to this position or to this generation for such an hour as this. May I ask some specific questions about issues? What is your involvement in helping dysfunctional families? How about those who are homeless and hungry? How about those who are addicted to drugs and or drink? And what do you do for the orphans? What do you do for the sake of morality, or to stand against pornography, or to support the cause of a pro-life movement against abortion? Where do you stand as it relates to prejudice, the absence of masculinity, the whole extreme feminist movement, sexual abuse? How about the subject of the races as they are moving in greater numbers into our community, helping them with the language of this country and the culture? What about the developmentally disabled? Is it a pat on the head, a soft, piteous comment to those that are in a wheelchair and we pass on our own way? I met a man this past week. I spent lunch with him, who has decided to get off the fence as it relates to the developmentally disabled. He is now editor of a magazine that comes out quarterly, doing a marvelous job. He's been to seminars. I was thrilled to say ours was one of the few evangelical churches listed in the entire seminar. What do you do to fight the cause of crime, the mistreatment of children? You say, well, I don't march. I don't march against the law. I don't believe in blocking the way to an abortion clinic. All right, have you opened your home to an unwed mother? I'm not asking you to do it someone else's way. I'm saying do something. Be counted. Say, I vote against it. I stand for this, against that. Normally, you don't have to be obnoxious about it. Sometime you have to make such a stand that it does get some kind of attention. But whatever may be your way of expressing it, for God's sake, express it. If you perish, you perish. Big deal. Absent from the body, at home with the Lord, at least you'll go home a patriot. Two principles emerge from this passage. They tie together. They won't be easy to hear. First, not until we believe one person can make a difference will we be willing to risk. Not until we believe one person can make a difference will we be willing to risk. You remember the third stanza of that hymn, God of Grace and God of Glory? Set our feet on lofty places. Gird our lives that they may be armored with all Christ-like graces in the fight to set men free. Grant us wisdom, grant us courage that we fail not man nor thee. That we fail not man nor thee. Don't be so careful protecting your own backside. Don't worry that much about what they will think. You don't answer to them, you answer to Him. He will help. He will give you wisdom, courage, grace. The hymn is a prayer. Grant us these things, and we need them. It isn't as easy as my simply naming a list of evils and wrongs. It involves getting, well, here's my next point, out of the realm of theory, I was going to say. Point number two, only when we move from the safe harbor of theory to the world of reality do we actually make a difference. Only when we move from the safe harbor of theory to the world of reality do we actually make a difference. When it comes time to vote, we vote. We don't think how good it would be to vote. We don't simply inform someone the best way to vote. We vote. We vote our conscience. We vote believing we have been informed correctly, and we vote. We go to the trouble. We pay the price. Men and women have died that we might have the privilege. When an issue arises and we stand against it, we say, "I stand against it." Don't wait for this church to say it for you. Don't wait for this pastor to give you a policy or permission. Doesn't mean I don't have one. It means I don't make edicts for this church, nor will I begin to. You are a thinking citizen, an individual who knows Christ. Do something about it. Say something about it. Stand alone. It's the deed that matters. One man writes, "Grant us the will to fashion as we feel. Grant us the strength to labor as we know. Grant us the purpose ribbed and edged with steel to strike the blow. Knowledge we ask not, knowledge thou hast lent, but Lord, the will, the will." There lies our bitter need. Give us to build above the deep intent, the deed. The deed. We evangelicals are great on evangelical theory. Great on theological theory. Great on moral theory. The deed. The deed. We are not rewarded for our theories. We are rewarded for the deed. Does one make a difference? Did Christ? God so loved the world that he did something. He didn't select a committee. He didn't theorize how great it would be for someone to come to our rescue. He didn't write a book about it. Not then, later. He did something. And the Son of God said to God the Father, "I will go." And he took upon himself the form of a servant and was made in the fashion of men. And being found in fashion as a man, he humbled himself and became obedient to the death, even the death on a cross. He did something about it. And that's why we can be saved. We don't believe in a theory. We believe in a revolutionary faith that comes from the person of Christ who died that we might live. Listen to this. He didn't just think how good it would be to die. He died that we might live and die with him. May we bow together. Please close your eyes. The question is not what do you think of Christ. The question is what have you done about what you think. The issue is not how do you feel about the message of the gospel. The issue is what have you done about the gospel. Christ has come into the world to save sinners. There is one God and one mediator, one, only one, between God and men, the man, Christ Jesus. Have you come to God through the mediator? Have you given your life to Jesus Christ? Have you said, "Even though I may perish, even though I may be an outcast, even though no one will understand my family, my friends, I will this day do something about this matter of my sin. Until you do, you are lost." Lost. Whosoever believes in the Son of God no longer has the wrath of God upon him, but is accepted in the Beloved. Come today. You may be the only one hearing the message today that needs to respond by faith to Jesus Christ. Be courageous enough to respond. God of grace and God of glory, set our feet on lofty places. Gird our lives that they may be armored with all Christ-like graces in the fight to set men free. Grant us wisdom, grant us courage that we fail not man. Or thee. Enable us to be true to our convictions, our Father. Give us the intelligence to think and then the courage to act. May we set aside our own conveniences, the preferences of our own indifference. May we break a mold, and as a result, may your name be glorified. For Jesus' sake, amen.
6: As Chuck Swindoll said a moment ago, Esther's story transcends theory. Her conviction and her compassion for the Jewish people were expressed in tangible deeds. And as her story continues to unfold in the days ahead, we'll see how Esther put her reputation and even her life on the line. You're listening to Insight for Living and a message Chuck titled, Thinking and Saying What's Right, Regardless. If his message stirred something in you today, a conviction to stop waiting, to step forward, to be the one person willing to stand up, we hope you'll pursue that. The book of Esther is full of those moments, and Chuck wrote a full-length biography about her life story. It's 12 chapters long and follows the biblical account in vivid detail, including the standoff that Chuck described today. You know, the cultural chaos in today's world doesn't call for passivity. 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
3: American Family News, I'm Rusty Pugh. The Senate advances a resolution meant to limit President Trump's power to order more military strikes on Iran.
4: The 50-47 procedural vote brings the War Powers Resolution up for debate on the Senate floor. It had been blocked in seven prior votes. This time, four Republicans voted to advance the measure, forcing President Trump to get congressional permission to continue the Iran military operation. The most recent defection is Bill Cassidy. He lost his primary in Louisiana Saturday, joining Susan Collins, Lisa Murkowski, and Rand Paul. John Fetterman's the only Democrat voting no. Three Republicans who could have forced a tie and squashed the resolution weren't there to vote. If it does pass in the Senate, then the House, there's not enough support to overcome a presidential veto. And the administration argues the Iran ceasefire declared April 8th pauses or resets the 60-day deadline to get congressional permission. Chris Foster, Fox News.
3: Senate Republicans considering a measure that would remove Secret Service funding related to construction for the White House ballroom in order to advance an ICE enforcement measure. It comes after the Senate parliamentarian ruled that $1 billion in security funding could not be included in a budget reconciliation bill because it wasn't related to the budgeting or the deficit. Iowa Senator Joni Ernst thinks that this money can be approved, adding they need to improve security at the White House.
5: We've seen examples just most recently at the White House Correspondents' Dinner where the president, the cabinet, and all of our correspondents were put in jeopardy by a gunman. If we can move those social activities on the premises of the White House, make sure it's secured, I think it's a great investment.
3: Democrats and Republicans went to the polls in Alabama Tuesday to choose their candidates for the November ballot. Chris DeMeo with more.
6: Republican Senator Tommy Tuberville is projected to face off this fall against former Democratic Senator Doug Jones in the race for governor. They'll vie for Governor Kay Ivey's seat, whose term limited. Tuberville says hard work is ahead.
7: I'm going to make everything we have better. Now, it's going to take a while, and I'm going to need a lot of help. A lot of you out there in this audience are going to be part of it. It's not a one-man show. It's not a one-person show. It's like football. You better have good people around you. And that's exactly what we've been trying to put together for the last 14 months.
6: The Alabama Republican Senate primary is headed to a runoff, with Trump-backed Congressman Barry Moore finishing first, but short of a majority 50%.
3: Meanwhile, here's Ted Lender with the results from Georgia.
8: A crowded field of high-profile candidates is vying to succeed term-limited Governor Brian Kemp, with Burt Jones and Rick Jackson advancing to a runoff in the Republican primary, a race for which more than $125 million has already been spent. The runoff happens June 16th. Meanwhile, two-term Representative Mike Collins advanced to the Republican runoff in the state's U.S. Senate race. Georgia Republicans are seeking a challenger to Democratic Senator John Ossoff. Among Collins' rivals, Representative Buddy Carter has highlighted his conservative record in Congress, while former college football coach Derek Dooley has presented himself as a political outsider. Ted Lindner, Fox News.
3: The Students for Life organization is entering one of the busiest times of the year. Caleb Castile has more.
9: Despite common assumptions, summer is one of the busiest seasons for Students for Life. The organization's summer schedule features several major events, including the annual Celebrate Life Weekend. Students for Life President Christian Hawkins launched the organization in 2006. Since then, she's built a national network of more than 1,600 campuses with Students for Life groups. She discussed the upcoming calendar and highlighted the event as a key focus.
10: This is a day where we remember the Dobbs decision, the overturning of Roe, doing something that everyone said couldn't be done. And it's a day where we're bringing the pro-life movement together in communities across America.
9: The event is designed to raise awareness of the truce of the abortion industry. According to Hawkins, over 2,000 children perish daily due to abortions. She also had a call to action for the pro-life community nationwide to get involved with the events in their local communities.
10: I'd love to have folks join us at their state capitals and from the Planned Parenthood abortion facilities. 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
9: The weekend is just one of many events being put on by the group who hope to one day see the end to the abortion industry. I'm Caleb Castile.
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11: Your Cornerstone weather forecast for your Wednesday is calling for a high of 86 degrees with mostly sunny skies. For tonight, expect a low around 73 and mostly clear. Similar weather tomorrow with a high of 88, a low of 75, and sunny skies. 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
13: We're back in Romans 1 today, and the Apostle Paul tells us about the gospel. He's writing a letter to Rome, and he says, I'm eager to come and preach the gospel to you also who are in Rome. He said, I'm not ashamed of the gospel. It's the power of God unto salvation, because in it the righteousness of God is revealed. And we began to talk yesterday a little bit about why the gospel is called a power. And it's the word there is dunamis. It means dynamic. The gospel has restorative power. It puts things back together again. It cures, it repairs, it makes new. And because of that, there's this edge, there's this offense that comes with the gospel, because we have to own up to our brokenness. We have to say, my life is a mess. My heart is a mess. I'm not down underneath this hard shell. It's not a kind, noble, generous, sensitive, benevolent heart. That's not what the rest of Romans tells us. It says there are none righteous, no, not one. It calls us out. It serves us notice. It calls our bluff. I think in the West, we thrive on being okay. You know, beneath a busy life and a weak smile, we're okay down there. But we're not. We often hide an empty, guilty, and weary heart. And the gospel does just that. It serves us notice. It says we're not okay. We're dead in sin. We're captive to Satan. We're helpless to change. We're ripe for judgment. So we discover, if we look down deep and if we're honest, we discover at the core of our being a fugitive, running, hiding, suppressing the truth, a weary heart that really wants autonomy, wants to be left alone, and wants to steal glory. But the gospel really pulls back the curtain, and it crushes the facade on just our wrong thinking about ourselves. It exposes the truth that what Jeremiah says, the heart is desperately wicked and deceitful above all things. Who can know it? It reminds us that following our heart is actually what enslaved us in the very beginning. And I often think that's why, you know, there's a passage in Galatians that says at the fullness of time that God sent his son, Jesus Christ, born of a woman, born under the law to redeem those who were under the law. And I've often thought, especially at Christmas time, what is it about the timing? Why did God wait so long before he sent his son, Jesus Christ, into the world to redeem the world? And if you just study history, I think it's really interesting. Jesus Christ broke through time and space and entered planet Earth in a time when we had already experienced some of the best and the brightest and the wisest sages and philosophers and religious leaders. We've had them all. Plato, Aristotle, all the Greeks. And there's an interesting part in 1 Corinthians chapter 1 where the Apostle Paul is setting the stage to talk about the gospel. And he actually says this. He says, the word of the cross, he's talking about the gospel, the folly of the gospel, the word of the cross is folly to those who are perishing. But to us who are being saved, that is the power of God. There's that phrase again. It's the power of God. For it's written, I will destroy the wisdom of the wise, and the discernment of the discerning I will thwart. Where is the one who is wise? Where is the scribe? Where is the debater of this age? Has not God made foolish the wisdom of the world? For since in the wisdom of God, the world did not know God through wisdom, it pleased God through the folly of what we preach to save those who believe. And then listen to this. He says, for Jews demand signs, and Greeks seek after wisdom, but we preach Christ crucified, a stumbling block to Jews and folly to Gentiles, but to those who are called, both Jews and Greeks, Christ, the power of God, there it is again, and the wisdom of God. For the foolishness of God is wiser than men, and the weakness of God is stronger than men. And I think the point that Paul is making there again, and he does this often in his epistles, he's saying, look, you've already had all the wise men. You've already had all the debaters of this age, all the people who label themselves, with the answers. And the world is worse off because of them, not better off. They gave it their best shot. They came with their ideas. They came with their worldviews. They came with their politics. They came with their philosophy. And they've all came and they've gone. And where are we? We're no better. We're no better because all those systems depend on human beings who are righteous. And we don't have any human beings that way. And that's why those systems that boasted of big things are actually bankrupt and empty. And Paul says, where are they at? Where are all the wise men? Where are all those who were going to solve these problems? Exactly.

0: helpless, what can enter into that mess and put their life back together again? Only the gospel can, and it has for millions of people, and it still can. Now, maybe you're listening to this, and you needed to be reminded of that power today, and God offers it to you through the person and the finished work of Jesus.
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Well, good morning. It's Lucas joining you here on the Cornerstone, and that was Kane with I Made It. Happy Wednesday. Hope you're having a great one. Keep it tuned right here because we've got so much music with a message coming for you all throughout your day. 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We've got Lunchtime with Lucas and John coming up at 11 o'clock each and every weekday, 11 to 1. Elaine will join you later on this afternoon.

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0: This is Shauna on Johnny Erickson Tada Sharing Hope. Here's Johnny to share the words to an old but timeless hymn.
1: It's one my mother used to sing all the time. Well, I should say, I mostly remember her singing it when I was in the hospital shortly after my diving accident, the one in which I became paralyzed. When she was with me in my hospital room, feeding me lunch, dinner, helping me read books, she wouldn't sing out loud. She wouldn't sing the words. But then later, during breaks, when she'd walk the hospital hallways, I would hear these words as though they came straight from her heart, and she'd be singing, I do not know why oft around me my hopes all shattered seem to be. God's perfect plan I cannot see, but someday I'll understand. Someday he'll make it plain to me. Someday when I his face shall see. Someday from tears I shall be free, for someday I will understand. And I think you can understand why that hymn meant so much to her. And now, years later, it means as much, if not more, to me. In fact, I'd love for you to watch my mother sing this hymn. I posted a short video of Lindy Erickson doing just that. All you got to do is go to johnnyandfriends.org/radio when we're finished. And I promise, if you are struggling to understand what God's doing, if your hopes seem to be all shattered over some great disappointment, you will really resonate with these words. And speaking of the words, they were written by a man named Adam Geibel, a blind hymn writer, who lost his son-in-law in a steelworking accident. The conveyor loaded with molten liquid steel jumped the track, spewed its contents everywhere. Geibel's son-in-law saw what was happening and literally threw himself like a shield in front of his co-workers. But in saving them, he lost his life. And his father-in-law, Adam, was crushed and heartbroken at the thought that this precious young man, who had so much ahead of him, was now gone. But one day, Geibel came out of his despair and said, "Without a doubt, the hardest thing I have ever had to face was not my blindness, but the tragedy of losing my son-in-law. I kept asking God why. Then last night as I was praying about it, for I felt I could not go on any longer in this attitude, the Lord himself seemed to be saying to me, Adam, someday you'll understand all about it, for someday I'll make it plain to you." And with that, Adam sat down at the piano and wrote the words to this hymn. Someday he'll make it plain to me. Someday when I his face shall see. Someday from tears I shall be free. For someday I shall understand. Oh, friend, one day you and I really will understand. We will see as plain as day. We'll marvel at how every disappointment, every bizarre and twisted, unexplainable trial fit. And we will see how it fit perfectly. And then we will acknowledge that had it never happened, God's perfect plan could not have been accomplished. The Lord needed, the Lord required it, and we will with perfect eyes thank God and say yes. Yes, that painful thing, that awful thing really did fit into a marvelous pattern for great good and glory. So hang on to Isaiah 65, where that wonderful day is described, a place of no more weeping, no memory of past troubles, only joy and gratitude at God's wisdom. And if you're struggling with a deep, unexplainable disappointment, remember, someday from tears you will be free, for someday you'll understand, just like my mom. Listen to her for yourself today at johnnyradio.org.
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3: During Jesus' ministry on earth, he miraculously demonstrated again and again that he came from God and that he was indeed the God-man. However, even though some of the religious leaders had seen Jesus work these powerful miracles again and again, they would not believe that Jesus was the Messiah. For example, listen to what happened on this particular occasion.
4: Then a demon-possessed man who was blind and unable to speak was brought to Jesus. He healed him so that the man could both speak and see. Then all the crowds were astounded and said, "Perhaps this is the son of David." When the Pharisees heard this, they said, "The man drives out demons only by Beelzebul, the ruler of the demons."
3: Note what has just happened. In the full light of Christ's enormous power, these men attributed the Holy Spirit's divine work to Satan. These religious leaders' hearts were so calloused and their consciences were so seared, they cut themselves off from God's grace. And for them, this was the unpardonable sin. What does this mean for us today? Well, the truth is that there's only one unpardonable sin. It's when we finally reject Jesus Christ as the Savior of the world. The fact is, if you're concerned about your relationship with God, you have certainly not committed the unpardonable sin. Instead, you are responding to His love and grace. So listen to God's Spirit and receive the gift of salvation today, and always remember this principle to live by. We should assure people that they have not committed the unpardonable sin and encourage them to receive the gift of eternal life.
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1: 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Dupree is up next with God of Surprises. We've got more music with a message still to come.

0: blessed for today? A strong chance of hope, steady truth, and music that points you to Jesus. No umbrella needed. The Cornerstone, part of your mix, part of your life. Some days, you don't need fancy words. You just need to look up and say, God, stay close, because loneliness hits hard. But here's the good news. You're not begging God to show up. You're talking to the one who's already there. So say it however it comes out. When the peace starts settling in, go ahead and say, thank you. 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
1: Laura Story here on The Cornerstone. It's called I Can Just Be Me. Hey, it's Lucas joining you on your Wednesday morning, and I hope that you are enjoying this music. You know, it's all about pointing you back towards what really matters in life. So many things are crying out for our attention. They're pulling us in so many directions. But we're here to reach you where you are and to lead you to Jesus. We got Mercy Me up next with Bring the Rain. It's Brag Worship and Trip Lee, Todd Agnew, and more coming up as well.

0: You think you can't afford children? Hi, I'm Chuck Bentley with My Money Life from Crown. The formation of a traditional nuclear family is at an all-time low in American history. Several years ago, I read that the family of the future will likely be 1.8 children and two pets. Let's reverse that trend. Satan does everything he can to prevent or destroy families. Couples are told to fear the expense of raising children. And it's no wonder. Today's needs were yesterday's luxuries that many can't imagine doing without. Yet these lifestyle choices are shrinking families and decreasing fertility. Thankfully, there are still couples who are committed to raising children to impact the world for Christ. Two of my nieces have 5 and 6 children each. They're stay-at-home moms who refuse to get caught up in the materialism of today's society. They've chosen a simple, wholesome lifestyle, with Christ at the center, and they're raising happy children with their husbands. Understanding who you are in Christ will give you the confidence to live contra mundum, or contrary to the world. We should ignore what the world says about decorating a nursery, dressing fashionably during pregnancy, or taking a baby moon. Financial preparation prevents stress during and after pregnancy. 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
1: 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And a big thank you to David and Amy.

And there's April Cushman and Brandon Heath. It's called Stacking Stones. Hey, good morning. It's Lucas joining you on the Cornerstone. Hope that you're having a great one. You know, we're here for you with music with a message. It's all meant to point you towards Jesus, remind you of the truth of God's word, and be an encouragement in your life. You know, it's not just music that we have to offer here at the Cornerstone. We've got many different features that air throughout the day to just, you know, be a little bit of truth in your life. 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We've got so many different things like that as well. And of course, our feature programs in the morning and evening right here on the Cornerstone. If you want more information on that, check out our website, wjlu.org.

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0: all of a sudden, I found myself just sitting on my bed with my eyes open, staring into this presence. It was like, I am Jesus, and your life is not your own.
1: On the night that Naeem Fazel saw Jesus in a dream, he converted from Islam to Christ follower. Because Naeem grew up Muslim, he didn't know much about Jesus. Billy Graham often helped people understand who Jesus Christ is and that he is the only way to salvation.
2: Jesus Christ, the holiest person that ever lived, the Son of the living God, became sin because it was your sins poured out on him. And because of the cross, God offers forgiveness, justification, peace, joy, a new nature, and eternal life. God gave his Son, Jesus Christ, because he loved you.
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And there is Third Day with Your Love is Like a River, and you're tuned into the Cornerstone. We've got Mackenzie Phillips up next with Still a Good God. 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
1: One of my favorite anecdotes was the story of Alexander the Great. 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And the boy replied, "My name is Alexander." Alexander the Great said, "Well, son, you either change your conduct or change your name." So if we're not going to display the name of Christ in our lives, then we better change our name.
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2: Your Cornerstone weather forecast for your Wednesday is calling for a high of 86 degrees with mostly sunny skies. For tonight, expect a low around 73 and mostly clear. Similar weather tomorrow with a high of 88, a low of 75, and sunny skies. You're tuned into The Cornerstone. 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

0: Well, good morning and welcome to Lunchtime with Lucas and John. That was Cochran and Company's What Grace Can Do.
1: That's right. And we're here to just, you know, shine the light of Jesus.
0: That's right.
1: Point you back to Jesus at the midday.
0: Amen.
1: And share some wonderful music with a message with you. You know, we go through a lot of, you know, we have meetings. We discuss these things mm-hmm. about what music we put on the air.
0: Absolutely.
1: We want to make sure the message is clear mm-hmm. and the message is the gospel of Jesus Christ.
0: That's right. Right? That's right. That's what we're all about.
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0: I'll be your friend. And you're tuned in to Lunchtime with Lucas and John. And guess what?
1: What?
0: Lucas.
1: What?
0: It is world, not just national.
1: World.
0: World Bee Day.
1: Bee Day.
0: As in buzz, buzz, honey bee day.
1: I saw that this morning, and for whatever reason, it just caught my attention. I was like, that's interesting.
0: So apparently, starting in 200 AD is the first time we saw beehives being kept.
1: Really?
0: In ancient Egypt. Before that, they just collected it from the from the wild, right?
1: So, wow.
0: Yeah. So, and then here's an interesting thing. They sent bee colonies from London to the colonies here in America.
1: Really?
0: To help the early colonists survive.
1: Well, isn't that interesting?
0: Yeah.
1: You know, you probably like, is there any practical? I'm just saying, I've known people who've kept bees, like just in their backyard. They'll like beehives. If you look into it, if it's something you think would be interesting, you should look into it.
0: It's really cool.
1: I mean, and then also you get fresh honey. You can sell it, give it away, you know,
0: and
1: bring it into the station.
0: That's one of the best ways to handle allergies, is to have good local honey. Yeah.
1: Really?
0: Because that something about the process of making the honey from the local pollen pipe, it really helps.
1: It's amazing how God provides.
0: Yeah.
1: You know, like in so many neat ways. I think about when, was it Jonathan in the Bible who ate the honey and they were going to kill him? I think it was Jonathan, you know, and he was starving and there was honey, you know, and he ate it and it sustained him. And there's a whole complicated mess that went on after that. But, you know, the Bible speaks a lot of honey.
0: Yeah,
1: It's
0: the land of milk and honey.
1: You know, it's all over. It's all over. So I don't know, just a kind of a neat thing. So thank God for the bees today.
0: Yeah, and thanks for all the beekeepers out there. Appreciate y'all.
1: Yes, we love having honey.
0: Yes, we do.
1: Here's Sanctus Real with Unstoppable God. Stay tuned for more.

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0: Andrew Rip with I Do It Again. You're listening to Lunchtime with Lucas and John, and we always like to talk about events in the community, especially things happening at churches around here. And it is summertime, or just about summertime.
1: Almost.
0: I think. I know all my friends in college are like, really? Oh, finals are coming up. And I'm like, yep, you know, you don't have to be in college. But yeah. I like to give them a hard time. But then,
1: Memorial Day is coming up soon.
0: It is. Is that next week?
1: That's kind of like the symbolic
0: okay.
1: beginning of summer.
0: Oh, I gotcha.
1: Is Memorial Day,
0: so
1: right?
0: It's coming.
1: Yeah, but officially it doesn't start till June 21st.
0: Gotcha. Okay, so, as a season.
1: Yeah,
0: as like a summer season. Solstice and whatnot.
1: Yeah.
0: So one thing that goes on in the summer mm-hmm. is Vacation Bible School.
1: That's right. And we have a new ministry on the move for Lighthouse Christ Presbyterian Church in Ormond Beach, Florida, and their Vacation Bible School is going to be Rainforest Falls, Exploring Ooh. The Nature of God.
0: Oh, I like the little play on words there.
1: Yeah, and it's going to be from June 22nd until the 26th. That's that Monday through Friday. Mm-hmm. It's going to be from 9 a.m. till noon. And it's going to be for students from kindergarten to fifth grade.
0: Okay.
1: And there will be a closing lunch on Friday. So for more information, check out our website under events, or check out lighthousecpc.org.
0: All right. Be sure to check that out.
1: All right. And check out this next song, The Way by John Reddick.

0: Some people walk into a room and make it brighter. Not because life is easy, not because they talk the most, just because they carry something steady. A little kindness, a little peace, a little hope that shows up in the way they speak, listen, and treat people. That kind of light doesn't come from personality alone. It comes from staying close to Jesus. And the beautiful part? Light was never made to be kept to yourself. 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

0: That was Bethany Dillon with Let Your Light Shine. And, you know, that's what we're here to do.
1: That's right. This little light of mine. Yeah, I'm right. Going to, anyway.
0: Yeah. Hide it under a bushel. No.
1: No. Oh, man. One church I was at, this guy, he was in the choir, and I think he played guitar normally, but he was really good pianist. Mm-hmm. And one Sunday morning on Easter, he did a solo rendition of This Little Light of Mine.
0: Oh, wow.
1: On piano, but singing along with it. I mean, and he took it from like kid's song to like, oh, it was so good. And I still remember, this was years ago, but
0: nice.
1: That was an excellent way to start off Easter morning, I'll tell you that.
0: Oh, absolutely. Absolutely. So we're here to remind you to let your light shine.
1: That's right.
0: Before men. Right?
1: That's and right. Don't let Satan it out.
0: Yeah, know? Yeah, that's right.
1: That's right. We like having fun.
0: You know, point people to Jesus.
1: Amen.
0: That's what we're here to do.
1: That's right. Speaking of kids songs, here's Johnny Diaz with Whole World.

0: American Family News, I'm Rusty Pugh. The South Carolina House approves a new congressional map, but some state Senate Republicans aren't sure it's a good idea. Chris Foster has more.
1: The vote 74-37 to approve a new map meant to give Republicans an advantage in all seven of South Carolina's congressional districts, ones currently represented by a Democrat, Jim Clyburn, since 1993. Four Republicans voted against the bill, which now goes to the state Senate. South Carolina Governor Henry McMaster had to call a special session to revive the plan after a Senate vote came up short last week. Some Republicans are concerned the new map could backfire by moving too many liberal voters into safe districts, and also about losing Clyburn's power in the House to direct federal resources to the state.
0: Alabama Senator Tommy Tuberville winning the GOP primary to be the party's candidate for governor at an election night party in Birmingham. Senator Tuberville pledged to improve the quality of life for the people of Alabama.
2: I'm going to make everything we have better. Now, it's going to take a while, and I'm going to need a lot of help. A lot of you out there in this audience are going to be part of it. It's not a one-man show. It's not a one-person show. It's like football. You better have good people around you. And that's exactly what we've been trying to put together for the last 14 months.
0: Tuberville will face off against former Democratic Senator Doug Jones in the general election in November. Kentucky Congressman Thomas Massey, one of the few critics of President Trump, left in the GOP, losing his primary to Ed Gelrein, who was endorsed by the president. Madeline Rivera has more.
3: Kentucky Congressman Thomas Massey is one of the latest Trump critics to fall. Massey has been a thorn in the president's side. He has repeatedly criticized and voted against parts of Trump's agenda, especially on the Middle East. Despite his loss last night, Massey indicates he has no regrets occasionally breaking with the president.
4: If you always vote with the president, if the legislative branch always votes with the president, we do have a king.
3: Also in Kentucky, Congressman Andy Barr won the GOP Senate primary. He was backed by President Trump and is seen as the heavy favorite to replace outgoing Senator Mitch McConnell.
0: A Democratic candidate in Texas is coming under attack for calling for the return of concentration camps for Jews.
5: The vile posting by Maureen Galindo's Texas congressional campaign calls for converting an ICE detention facility to house American Zionists. Galindo, a sex therapist, says pedophiles, which the campaign posting proclaims will probably be most of the Zionists, would be castrated. She faces a runoff election for the Democratic nomination for Congress on Tuesday. Gary Baumgarten, Fox News.
0: There's a growing fear in this country that when it comes to artificial intelligence, we are going too far, too fast. But Steve Jordahl reports, not only is it coming, it's already here.
6: There's been a curious trend at college graduations around the country. Tech leaders are being invited to speak, but are met with boos when they mention one thing.
7: The rise of artificial intelligence is the next industrial revolution.
6: That's Gloria Caulfield of the real estate firm Tavistock speaking at the University of Central Florida. Author Bob McGinnis says America's graduating workforce are concerned about two things.
8: Gallup says 71% of Americans oppose the data centers in their backyards.
6: The centers will consume massive amounts of electricity and water, potentially making both commodities more expensive, although there are innovations that will mitigate those costs. But secondly, students are worried that AI will devastate the employment market.
8: They're upset because they may not have a job. And we've seen demographically the decrease in the number of jobs that are available.
6: Adam Magana, CEO of Optima, says every cultural revolution has had its fearmongers.
9: Every time we have an industrial revolution, there are folks who should be skeptical.
6: He says the grads are right in the short term. It may be harder for them to find work, but if history is any guide, AI will produce more jobs than it takes.
9: Because the cost of knowledge is coming to zero, there will be so many opportunities for these students to benefit from this future.
6: I'm Steve Jordahl.
0: And more than 17,000 people are under evacuation orders in Southern California as a wildfire threatens suburban homes. For American Family News, I'm Rusty Pugh.
10: Our Bible verse today is found in the Psalms. Sing praise to the Lord, you saints of His, and give thanks at the remembrance of His holy name. For His anger is but for a moment, His favor is for life. Weeping may endure for a night, but joy comes in the morning. That was Psalm 30, verses 4 and 5. This is WJLU New Smyrna Beach and WJLH Flagler Beach.
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1: Bible Trivia.
0: Let the games begin. We'll go back and forth. We each got three questions. We'll give the references, if we remember, to give them, not memorize the passage. But the other person will will give the reference, just to confirm it is in the Bible. John, you are still in the category of... What was even your category? They heard voices.
1: And you're still in who said that?
0: They just go perfectly together.
1: Yep.
0: Let's go ahead and start you off. What king heard God's voice just as he was boasting about how great Babylon was?
1: Nebuchadnezzar?
0: That's right. Daniel chapter 4, verse 31.
1: All right. Who said this? Lucas, what shall be the sign that the Lord will heal me? And that I shall go up into the house of the Lord the third day?
0: Ooh.
1: Oh, that's a good one, isn't it?
0: What shall be the sign that the Lord will heal me? I don't know. Into the house of the Lord. So that's the temple. Or it could be the tabernacle. You're not giving me any helps.
1: Temple.
0: Okay, thank you. Okay, so good. Because I was going to say Miriam, and that would have been wrong. I don't know.
1: All right. Who said Hezekiah. That?
0: Oh.
1: 2 Kings 20, verse 8.
0: Wow. All right. Okay. Ooh, this. Who recognized Peter's voice after he was miraculously delivered from prison?
1: It was a girl.
0: Mm-hmm.
1: It was a little girl. I do not remember her name, though. Little axe girl.
0: Her name was Rhoda.
1: Rhoda. Okay.
0: Acts 12:14.
1: Yep. And then she was so excited she ran and didn't let him in.
0: Yeah.
1: She ran and told everyone, didn't let him in.
0: Oops.
1: That was great. All right. Who said this? The Lord God of Abraham, Isaac, and Israel, let it be known this day that thou art God in Israel. That's right. Elijah, when he was calling out the prophets of Baal.
0: Yep.
1: That's 1 Kings 18:36.
0: All right. And finally, according to Paul, what language did the divine voice use on the Damascus Road?
1: Hebrew?
0: That's right.
1: All right.
0: That's right. In Acts 26:14, he shares that.
1: Nice. And finally, behold now, the Lord hath restrained me from bearing. I pray thee, go into unto my maid.
0: Sarai.
1: Yeah, Sarai.
0: That was before she was Sarah, right?
1: Sarah. Genesis 16, verse 2.
0: All right. It's Bible trivia, and you're listening to Lunchtime with Lucas and John on the Cornerstone.

0: That was Lincoln Brewster with God You Reign, and you're tuned in to Lunchtime with Lucas and John. And we're just here to share some, you know, share some different things that are going on in the community. And everything we talk about points back to Christ. And, you know, we have our music with a message here we're sharing with you, but we also want to point you to some of our programming. And Lucas, you've got a some programming you want to highlight for us today, right?
1: Be sure to check out Renewing Your Mind at 8:30 p.m. tonight. They've got a guest speaker on, and that is H.B. Charles Jr. So you're going to want to make sure to tune in for that. He's an excellent preacher. He's talking about the revealed will of God will never lead us where His grace cannot sustain us. He'll offer biblical assurance that the Lord is able to equip Christians to become the kind of people He's called us to be.
0: You know, I was listening last night. Lucas, on my way home, and Renewing Your Mind was on, and it was H.P. Charles, and I was like, what's going on? I was worried, you know, I was like, maybe we're playing the wrong thing, but then they played the Renewing Your Mind music. So, yeah, this is really a treat. H.P. Charles is an amazing pastor, speaker, and just man of God. I mean, he preaches the word straight and true, and this is a great opportunity to get to hear H.B. Charles.
1: Absolutely. Be sure to tune in tonight at 8:30 right here on the Cornerstone. Here's Crowder. It's called Still.

0: And welcome to Bible Q&A with John MacArthur, author of the best-selling MacArthur New Testament Commentary Series. Well, there's no doubt in the Bible, particularly the Old Testament, God sometimes spoke audibly to His people. Plenty of folks believe that still happens today. They point to Hebrews 12:25, which says, "See that you do not refuse Him who is speaking." Well, John, does that verse mean believers can still hear the voice of God?
1: Absolutely, Denny. Believers can hear the voice of God. In fact, I can tell you exactly where to go to hear His voice. In the pages of Holy Scripture, from Genesis 1:1 to the end of Revelation 22, God speaks. He has spoken in His Word. This is what Jude's epistle says is the faith once for all delivered to the saints. And at the end of the book of Revelation, we are instructed, don't add anything to this revelation. Don't take anything away from this revelation, or there will be added to you the plagues that are written in it. The Bible is the voice of God. The Bible is the Word of God. It calls itself the Word of God. The writer of Hebrews says the Word is alive and powerful, sharper than any two-edged sword. It's really not possible to just sort of decide I'm going to listen for the voice of God and expect some voice to float down out of heaven and hit your mind or to be audible or to be intuitive. The Bible never speaks of that. When God speaks to the believer or to anyone for that matter, He speaks through His Word. And it is true in every part. And it is the message that God wants us to hear and obey.
0: This is Bible Q&A with John MacArthur. If you'd like more in-depth teaching, visit MacArthurCommentaries.com.

An alarm clock wakes you up. A hammer helps build something. And a coffee maker? That's just good news in appliance form. But people are made for more than a single task. We want to know there's meaning in what we do, that there's a reason to get up, keep going, and not give up, that even ordinary days can still carry eternal weight. That's where purpose and motivation come together. Purpose gives direction, motivation gives momentum, and when God gets hold of both, people change. That's what the Cornerstone is here for, to point people to Jesus, to bring hope to weary hearts, to remind someone right on time that God is still present, still working, and still faithful. And when you support this station, you help keep that message moving. So maybe your support is more than a gift. Maybe it's part of your purpose, because chances are someone needs that hope today. The Cornerstone, part of your mix, part of your life.

0: And that was Sandy Patty with Times Like These. And you're tuned into Lunchtime with Lucas and John.
1: That's right.
0: We've had a great time today.
1: Oh, yeah.
0: Talked about some Vacation Bible School, you know, coming up in Lighthouse Christ Presbyterian Church, June 22nd through the 26th. We've talked about World Bee Day.
1: Yes, that was interesting.
0: Yeah. And the land of milk and honey.
1: Yes. Right? Yes, absolutely.
0: And, you know, and of course, we had Bible trivia.
1: Of course.
0: We had to have Bible trivia. So, you know, we've had a great time. Mm-hmm. I've had a great time. I know I have.
1: Yeah.
0: And, you know, we just want to encourage you, keep shining your light for Christ.
1: That's right.
0: Throughout the rest of your day to everyone you're around.
1: Thanks so much for tuning in, and don't go away. We've got more music with a message all throughout the rest of your afternoon, so keep it tuned right here on The Cornerstone. Band Reeves is coming up next with If I Didn't Have You. This is Lunchtime with Lucas and John, and we are signing off. And until next time,
0: see you tomorrow.

0: In the valleys of life, we experience the presence of God in a way that you could never experience it any other way. It's in these valleys that you begin to learn to develop a confidence in the living God, in the love of God, and the care of God like no other place.
1: Dr. Michael Youssef, teacher on Leading the Way.
0: Now, don't misunderstand me. I like the mountaintop much better. Look, I don't invite or cherish the valleys. But when they do come, I know that God has a purpose. And that in that valley, I'm going to meet him in a way that I've never seen him before.
1: Would you like to grow in your spiritual walk? 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
4: Our word for today comes from Joshua chapter 21. Then the heads of the fathers' houses of the Levites came near Eleazar the priest to Joshua the son of Nun and to the heads of the fathers' houses of the tribes of the children of Israel. And they spoke to them in Shiloh, the land of Canaan, saying, "The Lord commanded through Moses to give us cities to dwell in with their common lands for our livestock." You see, God had promised cities to the Levites, not like the other tribes where they had an allotment of land, but cities among the tribes. But notice they had to ask for the fulfillment of the promise. Another example of faith without works being dead. This is what James writes about in the New Testament, where he says, "You lust and do not have, you murder and covet and cannot obtain, you fight in war, yet you do not have because you do not ask." The Levites were asking according to the word of the Lord. If the Lord said it, he'll do it. And if we ask and pursue it according to his word, we'll have it.
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Hey there, it's Keith and Kristen Getty with Cochran and Company. It's called As For Me and My House. Good afternoon, it's Lucas joining you on the Cornerstone. Hope that you're having a great Wednesday so far. Thanks so much for making us a part of your mix and a part of your life. 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We got Jason Gray up next with I Will Rise Again. Stay tuned for more.

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And there's Cade Thompson with That's What the Cross is For. 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Sanct is Real is up next with Lay It Down. We've got Jamie McDonald and more coming up as well. 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

0: Your Cornerstone weather forecast for your Wednesday is calling for a high of 86 degrees with mostly sunny skies. For tonight, expect a low around 73 and mostly clear. Similar weather tomorrow with a high of 88, a low of 75, and sunny skies. 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
3: Our Bible verse today is found in the Psalms. Sing praise to the Lord, you saints of His, and give thanks at the remembrance of His holy name. For His anger is but for a moment, His favor is for life. Weeping may endure for a night, but joy comes in the morning. That was Psalm 30, verses 4 and 5. This is WJLU New Smyrna Beach and WJLH Flagler Beach.
4: Elon Musk just lost a 2-year court battle. He was suing his former friend and collaborator, Sam Altman, the CEO of OpenAI. Musk claimed Altman had breached their founding agreement and used nonprofit money for personal gain. The jury ruled in favor of Sam Altman, saying the statute of limitations had run out. But in the court of public opinion, some say Musk won on day one of the trial, as the world heard Altman's character publicly questioned and as doubt was placed in the minds of investors and customers alike. Now, which court will matter more in the end? That remains to be seen, but it's true. You can win in one court and lose in the other. And if that's true on Earth, how much more in the world to come? Because every one of us must stand before the throne of God. And in the end, only one judgment is going to matter. I'm David Wolin at haventoday.org.

And there's Crowder with Torn Wells. It's called All My Hope. Good afternoon. It's Lucas joining you here just after 2 o'clock on your Wednesday afternoon, and it is fantastic to be here with you. You know, this music is music with a message. You know, there's so many different messages out there, but our message is a message of the gospel. It's a message about Jesus. It's about bringing you closer to the God who made you and who loves you and helping you to apply the Bible to your everyday life through worship and through songs about the faith. We've got Pat Barrett up next with I've Got a Fire. Micah Tyler and more is coming up as well, so stay tuned.

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0: when you said to me, I would rather be dead than married to you. I'm going to admit that was probably the worst thing you have ever said to me.
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2: I don't know what I was thinking. You were
0: reading the Bible.
2: I know.
0: You said, I relate to what Paul said.
2: To live is Christ, to die is gain, and our marriage was in such a bad place in the first 6 months. And, you know, I thought I was supposed to share every little thought of my heart.
0: That was awful.
2: That was the truth, but it was not the thing to say, and I should have just kept that to myself.
0: We have to be careful with our words. Words matter. They pierce our hearts, and they can destroy marriages.
2: The best decision I ever made was to marry you. Aww. I take back those words.
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0: Reason to Believe. Evidence proving God and the Bible. Exhibit 3D.
1: There is an idea that is constantly pushed in the media and academia that says that valid scientists can't really believe in God or the Bible. But here are some actual statements from famous scientists. John Wheeler, astronomer and physics professor at Princeton University, said, "Slight variations in physical laws such as gravity or electromagnetism would make life impossible. The necessity to produce life lies at the center of the universe's whole machinery and design." Polish astronomer Nicholas Copernicus, developer of the heliocentric theory of the solar system, said, "The universe has been wrought for us by a supremely good and orderly creator." And Isaac Newton, English mathematician and physicist, one of the greatest scientists of all time, said, "The solar system itself could not have been produced by blind chance or fortuitous causes, but only by a cause very well skilled in mechanics and geometry."
0: One more reason to believe.
1: A message from the Cornerstone.
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And there is Selah with I Got Saved. Hey, that's going to wrap up our afternoon together here on the Cornerstone. But don't go away. Elaine's joining you in just a few minutes, and she'll keep you company until 6 o'clock. So stay tuned for more fantastic music with a message all throughout the rest of your afternoon. I'll be back with you again tomorrow morning. So until then, this is Lucas signing off, encouraging you to keep the main thing the main thing. And the main thing is Jesus. Here's Jeremy Camp with The Way.

I am not ashamed to spread the gospel and shout out the name of Jesus. And a great big middle of the week Wednesday to you on this May the 20th. Hope you're having a fulfilling day today. I know it's almost Friday. I'm Elaine. Lucas was here till 3. This is the Cornerstone Music with a Message. So let's get started with What a God.

love that. Don't you just love that? Matthew West, and I'm not loved because I'm worthy. I'm loved because you're good. Here at the Cornerstone, Music with a Message, I'm Elaine. And speaking of good, I've got a good opportunity for you. How would you like to join our ministry team? I'm serious. How would you like to join our ministry team? We have an opening here, a position on our staff that we need to fill. I mean, maybe it's you. What an opportunity. 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

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Cece Winans and Worthy of It All. It is the Cornerstone Music with a Message on this Wednesday, May the 20th. I'm Elaine, and let's see, we've got 84 degrees right now. We're going to get down to about 72. And then tomorrow, the same kind of forecast. We could get some rain. And of course, tomorrow, 9 a.m., like every single Thursday, it's our prayer and share here at our studios on Ridgewood Avenue. Bring your needs, your praises, anything that's on your mind for prayer. And we'll fellowship together. We'll pray together. So see you tomorrow, 9 a.m., the Cornerstone, 4295 Ridgewood in Port Orange.

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soul. Don't let me face this loneliness alone. Making well with my soul. I need a peace that only heaven knows.

and it is well with my soul. And mercy me, we're coming to the top of our 4 o'clock hour now on the Cornerstone Music with a message. I'm Elaine. It's the truth of Christ.

0: 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An older Muslim male coworker repeatedly tried to persuade her to leave her faith, but Rena refused. Recently, as Rena walked home from work, she was forced into a van. When her family confronted her coworker, they were told she had become a Muslim and married that man. Since marriage under 18 is illegal in Pakistan, her family is now fighting through the courts to bring her home, even as the man's family has threatened retaliation. Pray Rena will be released and returned to her family immediately, and pray God's peace will sustain them.
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Remind me who I am. I'm a child of God. That's who I am. We're in the 4 o'clock hour now here at the Cornerstone. I'm Elaine with this beautiful life scripture for you from 1 Corinthians. Grace and peace to you from God our Father and the Lord Jesus Christ. It's the Cornerstone.

Stephen Curtis Chapman here at the Cornerstone Music with a message on this Wednesday, May the 20th. 84 degrees right now. We're going to have the same kind of weather tomorrow. We could get some rain tonight, going down to about 72. This is Elaine, and we're just so grateful that you're with us this afternoon. And we have an opening here at the Cornerstone. Doesn't happen very often, but what a God-calling opportunity for you to join our ministry team, our family here at the Cornerstone. 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

of grace here on the Cornerstone on this Wednesday, May the 20th, Music with a Message. I'm Elaine, and Chuck Swindoll has this wonderful series this week. I normally listen to him at 8:30 in the morning, but he's on again tonight at 10:30, talking about thinking and saying what's right, regardless. And that's not easy to do because we often think of courage in terms of, I don't know, grand, heroic gestures. But Chuck Swindoll says that real courage is simply being willing to act, to step out of a safe harbor of theory and do something about the injustice that's in front of you. So he asked a question, are you ready to take a stand? Hear Chuck's motivating message tonight at 10:30 on Insight for Living here on the Cornerstone.

0: Everyone loves a love story.
1: The soldier came back to look for the nurse who had run away when she thought he thought she had rejected him for the wealthy oil baron.
0: I think romantic movies and novels are so popular because we were all created to give and receive love.
1: Oh, nothing like that happens to me. All I know about romance is it's missing.
0: Even in the best human relationships, we're bound to be disappointed. The God who created that hole in our hearts is also the only one who can truly fill it. Psalm 107 says that He satisfies the longing soul. If you've been trying to fill that longing through human relationships alone, you'll never be satisfied. Turn to the one who loves you the most and get to know him through his love letter, the Bible. With Seeking Him, I'm Nancy DeMoss Waugemuth.
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3: Where does God's provision end and our responsibility begin? Hi, I'm Rob West with today's Faith and Finance Minute. 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In 2 Timothy 2:6, Paul says, "The hardworking farmer should be the first to receive a share of the crops. 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

Who You Say I Am here on the Cornerstone Music with a Message on this Wednesday, May the 20th, and we're coming to the top of the 5 o'clock hour now. I'm Elaine, and we just want to thank our business sponsors right now. Where would we be without you? Certainly not broadcasting the truth of Christ. You keep us going yesterday, now, and forever, and that's why we can now play World on Fire for King and Country.

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4: Our Bible verse today is found in the Psalms. Sing praise to the Lord, you saints of His, and give thanks at the remembrance of His holy name. For His anger is but for a moment, His favor is for life. Weeping may endure for a night, but joy comes in the morning. That was Psalm 30, verses 4 and 5. This is WJLU New Smyrna Beach and WJLH Flagler Beach.
5: American Family News, I'm Robert Thornton. The Justice Department has indicted Cuba's former president. Here's Fox's David Spott.
6: Raul Castro, 94 years old, facing murder regarding the four men who died as part of the Brothers to the Rescue 30 years ago in 1996. They were helping people flee from the communist nation. Two planes shot down. Raul Castro led the military in 96 and allegedly ordered the shoot down, according to the government. The indictment says that he met with military leaders and authorized them to take decisive and deadly action against the aircraft. Today's news comes 1 week after the CIA director, John Ratcliffe, met with Cuban officials on the ground in Havana to send a message directly from the president regarding Cuba's future.
5: Acting Attorney General Todd Blanche suggested he expected Castro to face the charges in the U.S. The U.S. military took Venezuela's ousted president Nicolas Maduro to face charges earlier this year. Seven-term Kentucky Congressman Thomas Massey will not make the November ballot after losing the most expensive primary contest in U.S. political history. One analyst says it is a sign that President Trump still has a strong hold on the Republican Party. More from AFN's Steve Jordal.
7: Former Navy SEAL Ed Gallrain won the Republican primary for Kentucky's solidly red 4th District by 10 points, sending Trump thorn Thomas Massey packing. Gary Bauer of American Values says Massey voted against the One Big Beautiful Budget bill, opposed the war in Iran, and consistently tried to link the president to the Epstein files.
8: It was particularly telling that in the last week of the campaign, Congressman Massey more and more sounded openly anti-Semitic and anti-Israel.
7: Massey becomes the latest anti-Trump incumbent to lose a primary. Louisiana Senator Bill Cassidy, who voted to impeach the president, and 5 of 7 Indiana Republicans who opposed their state's redistricting plan have gone down to defeat.
8: Trump has been nominated for president 3 times, and he probably won all 3 elections because the grassroots of the Republican Party is tired of Republicans that will not fight.
7: Much of the mainstream media say President Trump's apparent stranglehold on the GOP will cost him in November. But Bauer says Democrats are in even worse shape.
8: There's a civil war going on in the Democrat Party, and they are nominating in multiple places around the country left-wing, Marxist, and radical Islamic fanatics.
7: I'm Steve Jordal.
5: Crews are making progress battling a wildfire northwest of Los Angeles that's threatening homes. Fox's Kristen Goodwin reports.
9: Ventura County Fire Captain Trevor Johnson says 900 firefighters are battling the Sandy Fire in Simi Valley.
10: We have bulldozers, hand crews, aircraft already out working this.
9: The wind-driven blaze, which ignited Monday, ripping through nearly 1,700 acres, and tens of thousands are under evacuation orders.
11: I actually thought I was probably going to die.
9: Simi Valley resident Ron Weckler speaking to Los Angeles' Fox 11 News.
11: There was no air to breathe, and it was so intensely hot.
9: The cause of the fire is under investigation.
5: Fox Weather says days of heavy rain and thunderstorms will target parts of the South with Texas in the bullseye. The potential flash flooding will linger through Memorial Day. Fox Weather's Craig Herrera.
12: Big dip in the jet, and you got strong southwesterly flow that helps to enhance some of those storms and give us really strong updrafts, especially closer to Texas and New Mexico, eastern New Mexico, that is. High pressure just pumps in the moisture. Dew points right along that stall front on the southern side of this are up into the 70s. It is juicy air. Do you have a way to get your notification? Turn it on. Make it loud so that if you get a flash flood warning, you're ready to go.
5: By tomorrow, North Central and East Texas, as well as parts of Oklahoma, Arkansas, and Kansas, will be in the main threat zone for flooding. And through Memorial Day, upwards of 5 to 8 inches of rain could fall across pockets of East Texas, the Upper Texas coast, and Louisiana. By Friday, the threat expands to the Southeast, Mid-South, and Ohio Valley. Stocks were up today. The Dow rose 645. The S&P added 79. And the Nasdaq went up 400. West Texas Intermediate crude was about $98 a barrel. See more news at AFN.net.

The great I Am, Phillips, Craig, and Dean here on the Cornerstone Music with a message. We're in the 5 o'clock hour now. I'm Elaine, and we're just so glad that you're with us this afternoon. Maybe you're in your car, heading home, or at home, listening on your clock radio. Whoever you are, wherever you are, we appreciate you, and we thank you so much for being with us this afternoon.

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1: 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And the boy replied, "My name is Alexander." Alexander the Great said, "Well, son, you either change your conduct or change your name." So if we're not going to display the name of Christ in our lives, then we better change our name.
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Such a beautiful song here at the Cornerstone, The Bridge. Music with a Message. I'm Elaine on this middle of the week Wednesday. And if you're just tuning in, we have an opening right here at the Cornerstone. 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

0: Your Cornerstone weather forecast for your Wednesday is calling for a high of 86 degrees with mostly sunny skies. For tonight, expect a low around 73 and mostly clear. Similar weather tomorrow with a high of 88, a low of 75, and sunny skies. 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

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I'm Elaine. Coming up at 6 p.m., of course, it's Real Family Life Today. Then Focus on the Family, Alistair Begg, Charles Stanley, Chuck Swindoll, and so much more. Like we say, it's music with a message and Bible teaching with a message. 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

0: 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Joy in Jesus was written by Allison Keita and read by Rochelle Traub.
1: Do you ever long for something you see glimpses of, but can't quite grasp? C.S. Lewis longed for joy. He wrote, "Our longing to be reunited with something in the universe from which we now feel cut off, to be on the inside of some door which we have always seen from the outside, is the truest index of our real situation, and to be at last summoned inside would be the healing of that old ache. The whole man is to drink joy from the fountain of joy." As believers in Jesus, we have the joy of Christ through our relationship with Him and the work of His Spirit inside us. But sadly, our joy is hampered by sin and death, the forces of evil, and the world's brokenness. Paul writes in 1 Corinthians 13, "Now we see only a reflection as in a mirror. Then we shall see face to face. Now I know in part, then I shall know fully, even as I am fully known." In verse 10, Paul talks of the coming completeness. This is when we'll know and experience joy fully because we're with Jesus. Although we wait expectantly for that day, He gives us a small foretaste now of the overflowing, unhindered joy of heaven. Today's encouragement was provided by Our Daily Bread Ministries.
2: And of course, you're listening to the Cornerstone Music with a Message. I'm Elaine, heading out right now, but until the next time, keep the faith, stay strong, and be a light in this world. Go out and glorify God. And from my heart to yours, may God's love fill your home.

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0: In years gone by, the ladies' trio at a church in Kansas had made recordings. 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When many people asked if they could stream their recordings, they decided their next project would be available both ways. Thankfully, they checked in with the Christian Law Association before distributing their music. As it turns out, they needed one kind of license for the CDs and a separate kind of license for the streaming devices. Every method of presenting the music requires a separate license. 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
2: American Family News, I'm Robert Thornton. President Donald Trump spoke to reporters today and commented on the indictment of former Cuban President Raul Castro.
3: A lot of people have suffered very big, very, very at levels that few people would understand.
2: Acting Attorney General Todd Blanche detailed that the indictment charges Castro with conspiracy to kill U.S. nationals, destruction of aircraft, and four additional counts of murder.
4: This isn't a show indictment. This is an indictment because we expect that there was a warrant issued for his arrest. So we expect that he will show up here by his own will or by another way.
2: The charges come as the Trump administration ramps up its pressure on the Cuban communist government. The island nation faces a crippling energy crisis and food shortage. The U.S. military said today that it boarded an Iranian-flagged oil tanker in the Gulf of Oman that was suspected of trying to violate the American blockade. The latest action by the Trump administration to try to push Tehran to reopen the Strait of Hormuz. U.S. Central Command said on social media that the vessel was searched and redirected after being suspected of trying to head to an Iranian port. It's at least the fifth commercial vessel to be boarded since the Trump administration imposed the blockade on Iranian shipping in mid-April. Treasury Secretary Scott Bessent is calling on America's allies to join Operation Economic Fury to impose sanctions on Iran as the White House claims its economy is failing. Here's Fox Business's Edward Lawrence.
5: The Treasury Secretary is saying that those European nations need to get in line and help out because too often, he says, the United States just goes alone going forward when it goes after terrorism and those folks. He adds that Europe needs to step up for Operation Economic Fury.
6: To join the United States in taking action against Iran by designated financiers and unmasking its shell and front companies, shuttering its bank branches, and dismantling its proxies. It will require those of you from the Middle East and Asia.
5: So the U.S. added a fresh round of sanctions this week on several Iranian currency exchange houses, front companies, and 19 vessels.
2: The federal government is projected to run a budget deficit of at least $2 trillion this fiscal year, according to an estimate by the Treasury Department and bond market participants. A federal deficit of $2 trillion or more in fiscal year 26 would rank as one of the largest in U.S. history, coming in at third on the all-time list. An education watchdog has concerns about a partnership in the state of Wisconsin. More from AFN's Chris Woodward.
7: Defending Education says the Madison Metropolitan School District is spending more than $113,000 on a partnership that says it specifically focuses on young men of color. Paul Runko of Defending Education said that raises questions about race-based programming and possible Title VI and Title IX concerns.
8: I think most parents and citizens would support mentoring and giving academic help for students who are struggling. I think the concern comes when it's perceived when you are using these programs or initiating these programs seemingly based on race and even sex. And so struggling students should be targeted based on need and not by identity categories.
7: AFN did ask Renko whether these programs are effective. He said it's hard to argue, looking at things like national assessment scores and even the district's own reported data, that these diversity, equity, and inclusion initiatives have any sort of positive effect.
8: I think at best they are neutral, and at worst they actually contribute to greater disparities in academic achievement. And so it's time for schools to start rethinking ways to bring all students up in their academic achievement and abandon some of these DEI initiatives.
7: AFN is seeking comment from the school district.
2: NOAA is to release its outlook for the 2026 Atlantic hurricane season tomorrow. Earlier this spring, Colorado State released its outlook for 13 named storms. The average is 14. The Atlantic hurricane season officially begins on June 1st and ends November 30th. And that will do it for this version of the news. We invite you to go to AFN.net and see more there. I'm Robert Thornton.
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10: I feel like there's this pressure in the church right now to be joyful all the time. Be happy, be joyful. Okay, joy is a fruit of the Spirit. Yes, we are. That's part of living in Christ.
11: Right.
10: But if we are skipping over and pushing down all the things that are making us not feel joyful, then that's not a real joy. That's just faking it.
11: Faking. Yeah.
12: Welcome to Family Life Today, where we want to help you pursue the relationships that matter most. I'm Dave Wilson.
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11: Okay, so we have one more day with Alicia Michelle talking about her book, Emotional Confidence. And just the title, Three Simple Steps to Manage Emotions with Science and Scripture.
12: And we get to play all that to marriage and parenting and even parenting adult kids. So yeah. You don't want to miss this one. Let's go.
10: I think in marriage, when you have disappointments, there does come a point where God's had to bring me to this point of like, so you've committed to this person for the rest of your life. You love this person, and you do. You love them. They're wonderful. But then there's this little part right here, right? So are you going to let this little part grow so that it is blocking the light of all these other beautiful parts of your relationship? Because guess what, Alicia? You have control over that.
14: Mm.
10: You get to decide if this disappointment that is real and plausible, okay, sure, if that is going to rule your marriage. So we have that individual choice, as painful, as excruciating it can be, to say, God, I am disappointed. Show me how to release this, because I don't want to live in this place anymore. I don't want this to poison my marriage.
12: Right. Yeah. I think most wives would say this, and I know husbands would too. They would say, I'm disappointed, but it's not a little thing.
10: Sure. Like if there is something immoral, right. abuse, right. we're not saying, well, that's a disappointment. You better just suck it up and work through the Lord
11: right.
10: with that.
11: Yeah.
10: No.
11: That's like, a glaring
10: that's
11: sign.
10: That's a glaring sign
12: we're
10: that
12: saying, get safe,
10: we need help. You need to get safe. Yeah. Absolutely. But that's different. This is the stuff like, I really wish that he would talk to me more about this. I really wish that we dated more like we did when we first, you know, got to know each other. Yeah. Things that are meaningful and really hit home and are hard, but is that a moral lack that's happening in the marriage? Not really.
11: Yeah. I'm glad we made that distinction.
10: You know, I'm glad you did because that's important. We're certainly not saying just deal with it if
11: and
10: it's,
11: I think too, Dave, like what happens in a woman's heart, I don't know if this happens with men, but as women have kids that are getting older, some of our marriage stuff gets put on the sideline. Because the stuff that our kids are going through trumps it.
10: Yes.
11: And we as women, I don't feel like you do this as much as I do. And maybe some men do.
12: No, but we watch it happen.
11: But it
12: trumps. We feel like, hey, I'm over here.
11: Because
12: there's a sense of that.
11: We're worried about our kids. We're thinking about it. if a woman puts her head down at night, if she has little kids, she can start thinking, I failed. If you get older kids, you're thinking, I failed. And my kids, you could take it personally, like I've created this, but they are struggling, man, with some big issues. And it can suck the joy out of your life completely as a mom.
14: Yeah.
11: And you forget about your husband because it sucked the joy and energy out of your life. How can we apply it to this? How can the ADD apply to that woman?
14: I think it's,
11: or man?
14: It's just, again, saying that this is the reality. This is who I am. I know for me as a young mom, that was one of the hardest points of my life, period. Relentless is the only word that I used to describe
15: it. You're sleeping 4 hours a night.
14: I was sleeping four hours a night and
11: three
14: homeschooling.
11: Boys and a girl.
14: Three boys and a girl.
11: And you homeschooled.
14: Yeah, and my husband traveled 50% of the time. One of my children is on the spectrum. Like, let's just keep adding to it, right? And that's not just like poor Alicia. We all have our own things, but it builds up. And so I would say to that mom that it's okay to recognize that this is happening.
12: Did you cry much?
14: There were certain points when I did cry, but I remember, and this you'll probably get this as a husband. I remember saying, like at a breaking point with some of these things, again, the relentless side, like, I can't do this anymore. This is so hard. Like having this kind of conversation with my husband. And his answer was, which is a guy answer, and I love you. I know you're listening. I love you. He would say, what do you want me to do about it? Do you want me to quit my job?
12: There you go. Been there, done that.
14: Right? And yeah. He's like, what do you want me to do? What do you want me to do? And I'm like, but it's still, what do you want me to do? So then at that point, the tears are there, but you're like, all right, I guess I'll put the tears away. Because what am I supposed to do?
12: Why are you laughing?
11: You would say the exact same words. I'll quit my job.
14: I'll just quit my job then. And we'll just like, you know, and I'm like, that's not the answer. I just want you to hear that this is hard. All you want him to do is hear that it's hard, right?
11: Yes. And acknowledge, right? Like, I see you.
14: I see the pain that you're doing. Yes. I see it. So interesting, you brought the adult children stuff up. This is that conversation we've had in the Bible study recently with these other couples is young families, right? The young age is that, like, I'm stuck in the mud. Yes. Please help me.
11: Yes.
14: I need help. But after the kids get a little older, they're more independent. It's like, there's a lot more space and time for it to come up. And they're not little things, but they are those disappointments that were like, maybe I thought this would have changed. I thought that maybe this would happen. Or just the changing roles of the empty nest and things happening. So there's just this whole other dynamic that comes up emotionally at that stage.
11: What's that look like for you guys?
14: It has been freeing because we're like, hey, let's go out to eat. You're like, we don't have to think about it, right? Yeah. Or let's go away for the weekend. The kids can handle the house, you know? And that's beautiful. So like that kind of stuff is coming back that was not there. But there is the little things that pop up that you're more aware of. But I think the beauty of that is we've had the maturity and the time to know, okay, this is annoying, but this is not everything. This is not something I want to focus on. This is like the growth has happened in both of us. So we're more able to kind of slough things off and just, you know, truly love each other and focus.
11: That's
14: we understand
11: good.
14: The value of our thoughts, I think, more. Like, what do I want this to be about? So it's a new phase, and I'm sure it'll be different when everybody leaves.
12: Oh, yeah.
14: A lot more quiet.
12: Mm-hmm. It's quiet.
14: Oh.
12: One of the reasons I ask you if you ever cry is because, you know, I have guys in my men's group who say, my wife cries every day. I'm like, what?
14: Well, I cry a lot more now, for sure.
12: I mean, everybody's different. Is crying a good or bad thing with emotions? You're the emotion coach.
14: So good. Yes.
12: You know,
14: what
12: do you do with that?
14: So let's talk about that. Yes. Crying is very helpful. Now, let's talk about crying versus crying, right? So crying and releasing tension physically, there are hormones that are released through our tears that are stress hormones, so to help us calm down. So
11: isn't that crazy? I never knew that.
14: Yeah.
11: Stress hormones
14: are being released through our tear ducts. If you
11: Bruce,
14: were to analyze,
11: did you hear that with your daughters?
16: Oh, they have so many hormones. Or what was it? What did you say?
11: Stress hormones.
16: Oh, man,
11: hormones
16: they have, yeah.
11: Are being
16: buckets.
11: Released.
12: How many got little girls?
11: Oh, yeah.
14: Yes.
11: He has all girls.
12: Yeah.
11: That's good for you to know that there's stress hormones.
12: Yeah, I want to know what's going
11: released.
12: On in the, what do we call it, the control booth in there. Bruce, Chancel, any thoughts, any questions?
16: Yeah, well, we've been talking about relating it to parenting. Okay. For sure. Yeah, the emotions. I was saying, like, what's true? Mm-hmm. That often we have to talk about that with our daughters. Just this past weekend, one of our daughters wouldn't eat because we watched a YouTube video of where they had to eat worms as, like, for losing the game.
14: Oh.
16: And then she was afraid that there were worms in the food.
14: Oh.
16: And so my wife Maria was having to tell her, like, what's true? Because she's very emotional at the table, can't eat, you know, and it's becoming this big deal. And I'm there just going, just eat, you have to eat, you know, just obey me. And Maria's like, now we have to think, it's true. Is it true that there are worms? No, it's true that there are not worms in there.
14: Yeah.
16: Didn't exactly work, but it was a start.
14: Yeah.
11: Yeah.
14: Interesting. That is so interesting. And especially for younger kids, when they don't have as developed of a frontal lobe. Mm. Which is the logical part of the mind. Mm. The emotion is just going crazy. And of course, that's activated again during with extra hormones in the teenage years. So
11: look what you have to look forward to, Bruce.
15: Something else I was thinking about was just what does emotional growth look like? Not just emotionally, but spiritually and relationally. Mm. What does success look like? How would you define success of that?
14: I think success is different for each person. But I think in terms of spiritually, it would be that I feel more safe and comfortable, and it's easier for me to talk to God about my feelings. Here's the thing that I think is the gift in all of this with emotions and God is that we all say, I want to see God more every day. Like, I want to see him show up in my life. Guess what?
11: He already has.
14: You have these emotions happening every day. What if this is an invitation from him to say, I want to be in your real life.
11: Oh, interesting.
14: I really care about you. Come to me. What if the come to me verse that we all quote, what if it's not just, you know, when
11: come
14: you're desperate?
11: To me. Let's say it.
12: Yeah, Matthew 11, where Jesus says, come to me, all you are weary and heavy laden. I will give you rest.
14: Right.
12: And that's really, I mean, at the end of the day, we have to. That's our only hope. That's our source, right?
14: Yeah, he is the one who's going to give us rest. And what if that rest is not just a frantic plea, God, please help me. God, please give me strength. Mm. How often do we just pray that?
12: Yeah.
14: What if that strength and the hope and the peace comes from entering into this place of emotional conversations with God? And the ADD tool is a great way to do that.
12: Yeah, I know when I worked through the anger stuff in my life, I didn't do ADD, I did ABC.
14: Okay.
12: And I even taught this at my church. I'm like, okay, here's what I've learned to do. First of all, acknowledge that you're angry. Because a lot of times in church world, we want to think anger is a sin.
14: Oh, yes.
12: You know what I mean?
14: And it can be if it's used in a way.
11: In your anger, do not sin.
12: Yeah, but we want to sort of skip it like, well, I'm not angry. When everybody in the room's like, yeah, you are. And we're like, we think it's sin. It's like, no. Admit it. I am. I'm getting pretty hot right now.
14: Yeah.
12: B, for me, was the extension cord. Backtrack to the first emotion. There's an emotion I skipped. Were you hurt? Are you frustrated? Yeah. Fear sometimes? You just skip fear and go to anger? Whatever it is, like, go back and go, And then C is confess it appropriately. Mm. In my day, we were told, let it all hang out. You know, if you're angry, just go for it. That was a really bad advice because anger expressed in a hot way is not an appropriate way to do it. There's a way to do it and say, you know, I was angry.
14: Right.
12: I realized when you said this to me an hour ago, it hurt.
14: Mm.
12: I didn't process it. I just yelled. I want to talk about that.
14: Yeah.
12: Can we talk about that? You said that I'm not a good husband or whatever.
14: Mm-hmm.
12: That really hurt. And then hopefully your wife is, or your spouse is going to go, yeah, I didn't mean to say it that way. Here's what, you know, anyway.
14: Right.
12: I don't know. It's ADD, ABC. I mean, it's a different thing, but I learned that really helped me get a.
11: Yeah, that was good.
12: Get underneath what you said earlier, the, you know, what's hot, boiling inside me. There's something going on there.
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11: I'm still stuck back on the, our tears are releasing hormones. Like, you talk about a God thing.
12: Does that make you want to cry more?
14: Oh, and then there's that verse in Psalms, and I'm not going to know the exact.
11: Yes.
14: He collects all our tears in a bottle.
11: Yeah. Mm.
14: So when we learn these cool things about our body, how he made us, we see that he does want us to learn how to help ourselves release the stress. And so this kind of goes back to two things. First, I feel like there's this pressure in the church right now to be joyful all the time. Be happy, be joyful. Okay, joy is a fruit of the Spirit. Yes, we are. That's part of living in Christ.
11: Right.
14: But if we are skipping over and pushing down all the things that are making us not feel joyful, then that's not a real joy. That's just faking it.
11: Yeah.
14: And then we don't understand why we're just feeling disconnected from God, or we feel like we have to show up in with a certain way. But the thing is that we can have these emotions and we need to work through them. But he's also given us what I call emotional prep tools to be able to enter into it. Because in that moment when you're angry, the last thing you feel like doing is saying, oh, I'm acknowledging that I'm angry. You're just mad. So the reality is, how can I use the tools that God has made inside my body to help me calm down enough to do that? Because when we're stuck in an emotion, it's that primal subconscious part of our brain that is just reacting, responding, shutting down. The logical mind is like on 20% is what the stats say. 20%. Wow. So this is why we can't think logically. We're just like, ah.
11: And think about, you're right, with kids whose brains haven't even developed all the way.
14: Right.
11: And isn't it true? Like, I mean, our boys would be like, we're not fully developed till 25, our brains.
14: Boys
11: is that
14: are
11: true?
14: Less. Boys take longer.
11: So be patient.
14: Sorry. Yeah.
11: And yet you have the emotions many times of the girls.
14: Yes. So that balance has to happen. So the logical mind comes back on once we can calm our bodies down. So our nervous system is either in two positions, the parasympathetic, which is the rest and digest, the calming side, or the sympathetic, which is the fight or flight side, which we're pretty familiar with at this point. A lot of us have heard of fight or flight.
11: Right.
14: So when you're in an emotion, the fight or flight side is activated. And that's not the logical mind. That's the emotional, let's gonna protect myself kind of mind. We can use tools to kick on the parasympathetic nervous system.
11: What is the parasympathetic?
14: So the parasympathetic is the side of the nervous system that is a calming side. It's what our body's always trying to go back to. It's that normal stasis where we're not in survival mode. Okay.
11: Yeah.
14: So we can use all parts of our body, physical, emotional, spiritual, even taste and touch. There's different ways that we can access that. We talked about tears. Tears is one way that we can relax and let the emotions out and for that body to come down. It can be something as simple as taking a deep breath, learning some different breathing techniques. We've heard about those before, or like running fingers on your skin to kind of activate. There are these little parts of our skin, I'm not going to remember the exact term, but when you run your fingers on them, it actually, again, releases these calming hormones to our body, telling us to relax, to calm down.
11: That's why we do it to our kids when they're going to sleep.
14: Yeah.
11: I'll do that with our grandkids. Yes. Yeah. I'm just kind of touching their skin real lightly.
14: Yes.
11: So it's calming.
14: It's calming. So turning on the calm. If we feel like we're in a place where we can't go through a method like ADD to work through it, we can turn on the calm. And the book gives 18 different kinds of ways to do that, but you start to learn what are the ways that work for me. So I kind of go to this one or that one. That makes it easier.
11: What helps to calm you? What do you do?
14: Deep breathing, the box breathing specifically, which is breathe in for counts of four, hold for four, breathe out for four, and then hold for four. That helps. That's where I usually start. Swaying or rocking.
11: Really?
14: Is really helpful. I've just been using that more lately. So just kind of, we do this with babies. We moms know you, even if you've never been a mom, you pick up a baby, you instantly start just moving.
11: Right.
14: That's really helpful. To me, the things with the skin is really helpful. Interestingly, like sometimes the overwhelm we feel with an emotion, we can kind of ask ourselves, do I need to get this out? Like expel it, or do I need to go inward? So that's a question I always ask is like, sometimes working out or just like, I'm so frustrated right now. I need to go, like, I'm not going to sit here and take a deep breath. That's not helping me. I need to go work out or run or get it out of me. So like, maybe that's what I need to do to end that. And when you know, when we come back, exercise, of course, is one of those that kicks on the endorphins, which turns on the parasympathetic too. So that's a good question to ask. Do I need to just work this out, or do I need to go inward and feel that comfort in order to feel calm?
11: What does the comfort look like when you go inward?
14: The comfort would be the things we've been talking about, the breathing, the that kind of stuff.
11: That's the inward. I see what you're saying.
14: But the outward is like...
11: physical.
14: You know, you all felt that way. And maybe men, do you think men feel that side more?
11: Needing to expel.
14: Yeah. You're like, you don't want to sit around and just...
12: Different guys, different things. But yeah, there's often times I just go work out.
14: Mm-hmm.
12: And I feel great, the endorphins. But when you were just saying the breathing thing, I literally just did it.
14: Did you?
12: I'm sitting there going, four counts? I'm like, wow.
14: And hold. And that's what's interesting is
12: I just did four.
14: The holding part, because we think we want to just keep breathing in, but it's the exhale and holding, because the muscles are relaxing, that's signaling the calm to come into our body. So the holding at the bottom and at the top of that breath is a big part of that calm.
12: Oh, yeah.
14: So do like four cycles of four of those, four times four. That's easy to remember.
11: Alicia, have you done those calming exercises with your kids?
14: Yes.
11: Have you taught that to them?
14: Yes. I've taught them a few.
11: Yeah.
14: I mean, of course, you guys know as parents, sometimes they're like, yeah, mom, whatever. My son is here today. I'm sure watching us going, oh, yes, mom has probably talked to us about some of those. But I think it's important to talk to them about them. Yes. But at the right time, right? Not when they're in the middle of, you know, a freak out and you're like, go take a deep breath and let's learn how to do this, right? You know, so we can teach them those tools though.
11: But I was thinking of Sissy Goff and David Thomas, who are both counselors. You've heard of them.
14: Yeah, sure.
11: David says, have a room where they can release their steam to be that outward. But then Sissy has all these calming techniques.
14: Mm.
11: So I like that. And as adults, I think that's good too. What do you think you do?
12: I don't know. You're going to tell everybody, I guess.
11: No, I have no idea.
12: Go ahead.
11: I don't know.
12: Well, I mean, the bad thing I probably do is I work. I just push it away and I go work.
14: That would have been my MO before. Yeah,
11: really?
14: For sure. Yeah. Working. Yeah.
12: And then working out really helps me. If I could do it every day, I would.
11: I think working out is good for me. My time with God, too. I think I get so many of my emotions out now with Him.
14: Yeah.
11: Where I'm talking, I'm mad, I'm frustrated. Good friends do that, too, that you're processing.
14: Yeah, journaling is huge.
11: Yeah.
14: It's a big part of that.
11: Mm.
14: Yeah.
12: And I love, honestly, listening or playing worship music.
11: Mm. Me, too.
12: I really do. I can get lost in a great worship song.
14: Agreed.
11: I wonder, that'd be really interesting to know scientifically what happens in our bodies. Because if God has created music, I mean, He's the author and creator of music.
14: Right.
11: And think about what that can do to us, what we feel, what we experience.
14: Right.
11: And especially worship music then takes you to this higher plane. That's an interesting one, too.
14: That is cool. So not on that level, but on a different level, it's the concept of going to the beach. Do you ever wonder why when you go to the beach, you just feel so relaxed afterwards?
11: Huh.
14: So there is science that says that when we're at the beach, several things are happening which turn on the parasympathetic. First, the color of the water is very calming. It's very soothing to see that. The sound, the repetitive sound, of course, is calming. It's turning on these calming waves in our brain.
11: Hmm.
14: The sensory of just being in a place with not a lot of noise, it's this dull kind of sound around you.
11: With seagulls and then the waves.
14: And if we're a person who of faith, we might see God in that. We might see the consistency of the waves as God's love, you know.
11: Mm.
14: So there's just all these things happening at once. And sometimes we don't have to think about it. You just go to the beach and you feel better. It's our body responding.
12: I mean, I think for a lot of people, that would be golf as well.
14: Mm.
12: If you're hitting the ball well.
14: Yeah.
12: But it's nature.
14: Or anything where you just feel kind of vibed in
11: like nature.
14: Yeah.
12: Beautiful golf course. You're like, it's stunning.
14: Yeah.
12: Like, this is so beautiful. And the sun and the...
11: Well, we're kind of...
12: And then you hit a ball into the woods and it all goes away.
11: We're talking about some of the pathways that we used to talk about of connecting to God. It's nature.
14: Yes.
11: It's music.
14: Prayer, writing.
11: Yes.
14: Yeah. Kind of all the senses. He's made us to be able to connect with Him in all our senses.
11: But I love that you're combining the science, the beauty of God and His word and His spirit with all that He has created. And you're helping us learn how to deal with our emotions, which are always up and down. What a great ministry God has given you. And it started flat on your back.
12: This has been good stuff.
18: It did, yeah.
12: This is going to help a lot of people.
18: Thank you. Yeah, it starts, like all most ministries, from a place of why, how did I end up here? And God reworking it and bringing such beauty out of it. And I think that's what comes from all this. We can learn about all these things, about our emotions, but at the end of the day, we're using them to grow closer to Him.
11: Yeah.
18: Right? It's an opportunity to grow closer to Him. Like we've said, His truth is always going to reign over our emotions. Like we can feel it. It's still real. But at the end of the day, it's a chance to submit to Him, to let Him take it, to let Him do what He needs to do with it.
11: Hmm. Yeah. It's so good.
12: That's awesome.
11: Thank you for everything. And so you also have a podcast.
18: I do.
11: Yeah.
18: Yes. It's called The Christian Mindset Coach with Alicia Michelle. And I just celebrated 7 years of podcasting.
11: Congrats.
18: So that's been, thank you. It's been a great journey.
12: Yeah, we were on not too long
18: ago. You guys were on.
12: That was
18: on.
12: Fun. Okay, so you can get her book. Go to familylifetoday.com. Click on the link in the show notes. Again, it's called Emotional Confidence. Great title, by the way.
18: Thank you.
12: Because I want to be confident in my emotions.
18: Yes.
12: Three simple steps to manage emotions with science and scripture. I'd say go to Family Life Today right now and get it.
11: Thanks.
18: Thank you.
11: This has been really good, Alicia.
18: Thanks so much.
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23: Your Cornerstone weather forecast for your Wednesday is calling for a high of 86 degrees with mostly sunny skies. For tonight, expect a low around 73 and mostly clear. Similar weather tomorrow with a high of 88, a low of 75, and sunny skies. 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
4: Well, welcome to Family Talk, the broadcast division of the Dr. James Dobson Family Institute. I'm Roger Marsh. Have you ever cried out to God in the middle of a trial and heard nothing but silence? I'm sure you'll agree, it has to be one of the most disorienting experiences a believer will ever face. And that gap between what we know to be true about God and what we feel in that moment seems like it's insurmountable. Well, on today's edition of Family Talk, we are bringing you the conclusion of a powerful three-part series featuring Dr. James Dobson discussing the subject of his best-selling book, When God Doesn't Make Sense. On today's Family Talk broadcast, he'll wrap up the discussion with a reflection on faith under fire, and then share a second message on how God views death and eternity different than we do. 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
3: Now, we've been talking for 2 days now about, frankly, one of my favorite books. It's entitled When God Doesn't Make Sense. I do hope that you heard those discussions, because virtually every Christian will encounter those times when unanswered whys will flood into our Christian experience and give us a sense of urgency that may even threaten or undermine our relationship with Christ. When this happens, some people think, how could God allow this to happen to me? Does he really love me? Does he care that I'm hurting and that I'm suffering? And that's when many of us hit what Dr. R.T. Kendall calls the betrayal barrier, those moments when you feel abandoned by God. That's a common experience in the Christian life, and we want to prevent that because it is not valid. If that scenario has occurred to you, I do hope that you'll get and read a copy of When God Doesn't Make Sense. It's helped millions of people who've hit the wall theologically, and many have abandoned their faith. I call that experience losing God, and we must not allow Satan to do that to us. He makes sense even when he doesn't make sense. The scriptures tell us we see through a dark glass now, but then face to face, and we will know even as we're now knowing. Someday, I think those whys will have answers. For now, you have to trust him and depend on him. And you can do that. You can trust him even when you can't track him. So that's how far we've gotten with our discussion in the last 2 days. For the balance of day three in this discussion, I began with an illustration right out of our own backyard.
5: When we lived in Southern California, we had a vine that grew on a fence at the back of our property. And this is the most ambitious vine in the history of the world. In fact, it wanted to conquer the entire state. And it was just growing in all directions. And there was a 150-year-old oak tree that just It was just beautiful. It shaded our backyard. And the vine wanted to conquer the oak tree. And if you would allow the vine to climb up the oak tree, it would kill it. And so every 3 or 4 months, I would look out the window and the vine had again attacked the oak tree. And it was heading up there and is winding around and on its way up the limbs. And so I would go out there and I would not pull the vine off the tree. That would rip the bark and it would damage the tree. I would just take some shears and I'd walk up there and I would clip the bottom of the vine and walk away. Now, the vine looks exactly the same. There's no change. And yet it had been mortally wounded. And you come back in about 3 days and those shiny green leaves were kind of dull. Come back a couple of days later and they were brown around the edge. Come back a week later and these big black malignant spots all over the leaves. Another week or two, they were totally brown and they'd fall off, leaving only a stick protruding up the tree, and then finally that would fall away. A person who goes through these kind of crises and hits the betrayal barrier and loses God is like that vine. Now, what does it mean to lose God? That doesn't mean he's gone. That doesn't mean you're not a Christian. It doesn't mean that he doesn't care. To lose God means your faith is so wounded and so damaged that you can't reach out and take hold of him. And you may not even be aware that he's there. And many people go through this. They lose God. What happens to them when they do? What happens when you lose God? John 15, 5 and 6 addresses this beautifully. Jesus is speaking and says, I am the vine and ye are the branches. If a man remains in me, and I in him, he will bear much fruit. Apart from me, you can do nothing. If anyone does not remain in me, and the vine is clipped, he is like a branch that is thrown away and withers, and such branches are picked up and thrown into the fire and burned. You must not allow Satan to do that to your faith in the hard times. Hold on. Hang on. That's what he wants of us. Let me read you a scripture to this effect. This is from Romans 4, 17 to 22. This is about Abraham. Abraham's the father of our faith. He's the one that we hold up as the example of faith under fire. Listen to what is written about him. Against all hope, Abraham, in hope, believed. Do you get that? You look at the facts, and the facts say it can't happen. There's not even a hope that Isaac would somehow survive this sacrifice. And yet it says, against all hope, Abraham in hope believed. That seems like a contradiction, doesn't it? There's no hope, but Abraham says there's hope. And so became the father of many nations, just as it had been said to him, so shall your offspring be. Without weakening in his faith, he faced the fact that his body was as good as dead since he was about 100 years old and that Sarah's womb was also dead. You understand what he's saying there? He's saying he looked at the facts and the facts said, no way. He said he faced the fact that his body was too old to reproduce and that Sarah had gone through menopause or whatever he called it in those days and that she was not going to be having any babies. She's 90 years old and that must have been a little bit funny to him when he even thought about her singing Rockabye Baby. I mean, it wasn't going to happen. So he faced the fact that his body was as good as dead, yet he did not waver through unbelief regarding the promise of God, but was strengthened in his faith and gave glory to God, being fully persuaded that God had power to do what he had promised. There it is, folks. When God doesn't make sense and you can't figure it out, you look at the facts and they say, no way. When everything contradicts what you've been told and what you believe, what's God want of you? He wants you to hold on to your faith. He wants you to believe anyway. He wants you to not be shaken off the limb. He wants you to keep you linked into the vine. Don't let go even when it makes no sense. And that's all through Scripture. And God is asking something of us that I think we need to convey to younger Christians who are not yet there. Go ahead.
2: I went through a time in my life where I felt God betrayed me. Actually, it happened when I was young, but I just didn't deal with it. It was the same year I gave my heart to Jesus. And later on, as I was an adult, and I had to start dealing with all this stuff that was inside, and I couldn't understand why God didn't protect me.
5: Now, this is an example of what I'm talking about, that sense of betrayal, that sense of having been abandoned by God at a very critical moment. And if we're honest, again, that is very, very widespread in the human family. And if you just take it on through our lives, you'll bump into that too. You may never understand why. I don't know why the Lord took my father when he had such a great influence on me. That loss will never be compensated for. I didn't understand when I was playing basketball and had that heart attack, you know. And God has opened all these doors? Why has he given me all that opportunity? And then I find myself in a cardiac care unit with tubes hanging all over me. You know, there's some situations you can't explain. I see it now. I think the Lord used that dramatically in my life. It changed me. It changed me emotionally and spiritually. Made me more sensitive to him, more dependent upon him. Made me eat better. I've eaten some of the finest birdseed man can buy since I came.
3: Well, with that reference to birdseed, I ended my presentations on the subject when God doesn't make sense. I do, as I said at the top of the program, hope that you had an opportunity to hear the entire series, because at some point in time, it will be relevant to you. I think I can say that without fear of contradiction. Now, to use the balance of our time here on our program, I want you to hear something recorded at a different time, but it is still on point. It's on target with what we've been talking about, and I think you will find it relevant.
5: My first encounter with death occurred when I was barely 3 years of age. I'd become friends with a 2-year-old whose parents were members of the church my father pastored. His name was Danny, and he came to visit me one day. We dressed up like cowboys, and we walked around shooting at things with toy guns. I remember trying to teach the little fellow how the game was played. A few days later, Danny contracted an infection of some type, and he died very quickly. I didn't understand what had happened to him, although I knew my parents were very upset. They took me with them to the funeral home, but they left me in the car for what seemed like an hour or more. Finally, my father came to get me. I was taken inside and shown the casket of my little friend. Dad then held me up so I could see Danny's body. I remember believing that he was asleep and that I could have awakened him if they would have let me open his eyes. After we got back in the car, my parents tried to explain what had happened to Danny. That was my first awareness that bad things can happen to good people. A short time later, the same thing happened to my grandmother, and I began to get the picture. That gradual awareness of death is rather typical for preschool kids. Their dogs and cats die, and then they lose a grandparent or another member of the family. Some children, especially those in the inner city, learn about dying from the violence that they witness in the streets. Regardless of how it comes to be understood, death has a profound impact on our outlook and our behavior from that point forward. For most of us, it represents the ultimate tragedy, the end to everything familiar and predictable. It bears the aura of the unknown, as depicted in horror movies and scenes from beyond the grave. It's usually associated with disease and accidents and violence, all having very threatening overtones for us. Given this lifelong orientation, a diagnosis of a terminal illness or the loss of a loved one bears awesome implications for us psychologically and spiritually. I'm sure it will always be that way, and these words will not change it. But we do need to understand that God views death very differently than we do. It's no disaster to him. Isaiah 57:1 states, "The righteous perish,
6: and no one ponders it in his heart. In other words, no one understands. The devout men are taken away, and no one understands that the righteous are taken away to be spared from evil.

It says, no eye hath seen, no ear hath heard, no mind has conceived what God has prepared for those who love him. How reassuring it is to know that our loved ones have gone on to that better world and that we as believers will soon join them. Does this sound like pie in the sky by and by, or perhaps the opiate of the people, as Karl Marx sarcastically described it? Sure it does, but the Bible teaches it, and I believe it. And because I do, death has taken on an entirely new dimension for me. In a recent telephone conversation with the Reverend Billy Graham, whom I admire tremendously for his consistent walk with the Lord, I mentioned his ongoing battle with Parkinson's disease. Having watched that illness ravage the mind and body of my mother, I asked him, Dr. Graham, does your faith hold you steady at this stage of your life? Do you still believe what you did when you were young? The godly evangelist immediately replied with great emotion, Oh, Jim, I can hardly wait to see my Lord. See, that is the biblical response to death. I heard a man who understood this concept beautifully. His last words before dying were, This should be interesting. Paul put it like this. He said, O death, where is thy sting? O grave, where is thy victory? 1 Corinthians 15:55. Then toward the end of life, he said, For me to live is Christ, and to die is gain. Philippians 1:21. If you have recently lost a child or a loved one, or are facing death yourself, I don't want to minimize your pain. But I hope you will see that the discomfort is intensified by the misunderstanding of time. Our journey here has the illusion of permanence about it. Billions who went before us thought the same thing. Now they're gone, every one of them. In truth, we're just passing through. If we fully comprehended this brevity of life, the things that frustrate us, including most of those occasions when God doesn't make sense, wouldn't matter so much. Now, this is the vitally important biblical concept I want you to understand. David wrote, quote, As for man, his days are like grass. He flourishes like a flower of the field. But the wind passes over it, and it is gone, and the place remembers it no more. He also said, Show me, O Lord, my life's end and the number of my days. Let me know how fleeting is my life. Moses expressed the same idea in Psalms 90:12. He said, Teach us to number our days aright, that we may gain a heart of wisdom. See, that wisdom of which Moses spoke puts everything into proper perspective. It's difficult to get excited over raw materialism, for example, when one remembers that everything in this life is temporary. That thought occurred to me one day when I was taking a commercial airline flight. We had taxied out to the end of the runway and we waited for clearance to take off. I looked out of the window and I saw the remains of two huge 747 airplanes sitting on the field. All the paint had been stripped off the fuselage and rust was spreading down from the top. The insides had been gutted and the windows were sealed. Then I saw a tiny bit of blue paint on the tail of one plane, and I realized that these had been proud ships in the fleet of Pan American Airways. The empty hulks looked pitiful sitting out there alone, shorn of their beauty. For some reason, they reminded me of the poem entitled Little Boy Blue, written by Eugene Field. The first stanza reads, The little toy dog is covered with dust, but sturdy and staunch he stands. And the little toy soldier is red with rust, and his musket molds in his hands. Time was when the little toy dog was new, and the soldier was passing fair. And that was the time our little boy blue kissed them and put them there. I might have composed my own poem as I sat looking out the window. Time was when these two airplanes were new and they flew to great heights in the sky. But now they are rusty, forgotten, and old, and they seem to be questioning why. I imagined the day these magnificent craft were rolled out of the Boeing plant with shiny new enamel and the proud Pan Am insignia on the tails. They were christened with champagne amidst cheers and laughter. Then they were taken on their maiden voyages. Little boys and little girls craned their necks skyward to watch these beautiful birds coming in for a landing. What excitement they must have generated for passengers and crew.
Now the

0: company that owned them has gone bankrupt, and the planes are grounded forever. How could it have happened in fewer than 20 years? Who would have thought that these multi-million-dollar aircraft would come to such a quick and ignoble end? As we taxied past the shells, I thought about the impermanence of everything that now looks so stable. Nothing lasts very long. And we're the ones who are passing through on our way to another life of far greater significance. To those who are hurting and discouraged at this time, I think it would be comforting to look forward to the time when the present trials will be a distant memory. A day of celebration is coming like nothing that has ever occurred in the history of mankind. The guest of honor on that morning will be one wearing a seamless robe, with eyes like flames of fire and feet like fine brass. As we bow humbly before him, a great voice will thunder from the heavens, saying, "Now the dwelling of God is with men, and he will live with them, and they will be his people, and God himself will be with them and be their God. He will wipe away every tear from their eyes. There will be no more death or mourning or crying or pain, for the old order of things has passed away." And again the mighty voice will echo through the corridors of time. "Never again will they hunger, never again will they thirst. The sun will not beat upon them, nor any scorching heat. For the Lamb at the center of the throne will be their shepherd, and he will lead them to springs of living water. And God will wipe away every tear from their eyes." Revelation 7:16-17. This is the hope of the ages that burns within my breast. It is the ultimate answer to those who suffer and struggle today. It is the only solace for those who have said goodbye to a loved one. Though the pain is indescribable now, and I have felt it in my time, we must never forget that our separation is temporary. We will be reunited forever on that glad resurrection morning. And as the Scripture promises, our tears will be banished forever. My father and mother will also be in the crowd, standing expectantly beside my little grandmother, who prayed for me before I was born. They will be straining to catch a glimpse of our arrival, just like they did so many Christmas seasons when we flew into the Kansas City airport. Dad'll have so much to tell me that he'll be just bursting with excitement. He'll want to take me to some distant planet he's discovered. Your loved ones who died in Christ will also be in that great throng, singing and shouting the praises of the Redeemer. What a celebration it will be! This is the reward for the faithful, for those who break through the betrayal barrier and persevere to the end. This is the crown of righteousness prepared for those who have fought a good fight and finished the course and kept the faith. Throughout our remaining days in this life, therefore, let me urge you not to be discouraged by temporal cares. Accept the circumstances as they're presented to you. Expect periods of hardship to occur, and don't be dismayed when they come. Lean into the pain when your time to suffer comes around, knowing that God will use the difficulty for his purposes, and indeed, for our own good. The Lord is very near, and he's promised that your temptation will not be greater than you can bear. I'll leave you with these wonderful words from Psalm 34:70-19. The righteous cry out, and the Lord hears them. He delivers them from all their troubles. The Lord is close to the brokenhearted, and he saves those who are crushed in spirit. A righteous man may have many troubles, but the Lord delivers him from them all.
1: 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P.O. Box 39000, Colorado Springs, Colorado, the zip code 80949. Well, I'm Roger Marsh. Thanks so much for listening today. 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
2: Do you think you can't afford children? Hi, I'm Chuck Bentley with My Money Life from Crown. The formation of a traditional nuclear family is at an all-time low in American history. Several years ago, I read that the family of the future will likely be 1.8 children and 2 pets. Let's reverse that trend. Satan does everything he can to prevent or destroy families. Couples are told to fear the expense of raising children. And it's no wonder. Today's needs were yesterday's luxuries that many can't imagine doing without. Yet these lifestyle choices are shrinking families and decreasing fertility. Thankfully, there are still couples who are committed to raising children to impact the world for Christ. Two of my nieces have 5 and 6 children each. They're stay-at-home moms who refuse to get caught up in the materialism of today's society. 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Understanding who you are in Christ will give you the confidence to live contra mundum, or contrary to the world. 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
10: Soul care is birthed out of the six rhythms that Jesus himself practiced to fill up during his time here on earth. 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
9: 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We're looking forward to hearing more from her about self-care and how to do that well as a believer. Your host is Focus President and author Jim Daly, and I'm John Fuller.
11: John, last time Deborah began describing some life-giving habits that we as Christians particularly should engage, and they're outlined from Scripture. I was really enthralled with it. Uh-huh. I mean, thinking about how Jesus modeled the things that we should be doing, including nourishing our bodies, making sure we get the right amount of sleep, filling our own well so we could fill the well of others, mm-hmm. right? That yeah. is a deeply spiritual message. And I'm looking forward to getting back to today, and we're going to cover the next three out of her great book, Soul Care.
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11: And we started this conversation last time, so if you missed it, get a hold of us. 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
9: is terrific.
11: Is yeah, it's a good got the whole way to library do it. There. So that's what I typically listen is mm-hmm. Through the app. Deborah, welcome back. Good to have you here.
10: Good to be back as always.
11: It's so fun. I got to brag on your beautiful family because they came with you this time, and I think it's the first time you've been here several times.
10: Yeah, I've been here a lot. This is their first time in Colorado Springs, and especially at Focus on the
11: Well,
10: family.
11: Give them a shout out. Give them the first names and say hi to them because
10: yes,
11: that's fun.
10: I have with me Ella, my oldest, then Elijah, Ezra, and Ethan, and of course my husband's here with us too.
11: That is so good that you guys came out together. All right, we talked about some of the rhythms last time. You identified six rhythms or lifestyle choices in your book and how Jesus modeled these for us. Quickly, what are the six rhythms? And we'll jump into what I think will be four.
10: Number three. Yeah. The first is nourish our bodies and how we can honor our bodies with a proper nutrition, hydration, and movement, just like Jesus did, taking care of our temples. The second one is about rest and making sure that we trust God when we lay down and sleep and realize that we can only do what we can do and our body needs to be energized by rest and how important that is in being a healthy person. The third one is protect, and it talks about setting healthy boundaries like Jesus did. Sometimes we think of Jesus as someone who always said yes, but that's not actually the case. Mm. The fourth one is connect, to make sure that we are engaging in life-giving relationships. The fifth one, which I'm excited to talk about, is savor. Mm. And it's about enjoying life and being present in it. And then the sixth one is tune in. Be aware of what's going on underneath the surface of your life emotionally.
11: You know, I'm going to go back to something from last time because you sparked a thought for me when it comes to rest. The level of anxiety and depression in the country right now, especially North America, all of us, is so high, particularly in young people. The idea that we need to be okay with what happened today and trust God is so critical.
10: Right.
11: I mean, to trust God, to say, okay, Lord, I'm going to lay my head on the pillow tonight, and whatever is, and I believe in you, I trust in you fully. That should give you a good night's sleep.
10: Yeah. I think the higher our level of trust, the easier it is for us to rest. And if that's not the case, like we talked about earlier, struggling with insomnia, that means there must be something going on underneath the surface that I need to identify and deal with.
11: Mm-hmm. Let's move to protect, which is that next one. You did some research for the book that caught you by surprise, how people viewed boundaries as a bad thing.
10: Yeah.
11: Because, you know, there is no literature psychologically. I'm thinking of the book Boundaries by our good friends.
10: Right.
11: Boundaries are a good thing. Why do we say or think they're bad things?
10: I think we have an unhealthy definition, a wrong definition of boundaries. We just assume that boundaries just means saying no to people in need. And we assume that Jesus didn't have boundaries because he always said yes. And good Christians should always say yes. We shouldn't say no. But that's not actually the case, first and foremost, and that's not how Jesus lived. When I look through the gospel, through the lens of soul care, I was shocked at how frequently Jesus said things like, no, and not yet. It's not my time. No, I'm not going to do it this way. I'm actually going to do it this way. No, I'm not going to go to that town. I'm going to go to the next town. He wasn't under the obligation of man. His number one priority was to do what God has called him to do. And when I think of boundaries, I think of the word protect, because it's the way that we protect our calling, what God has called us to do. So it's a really important part of being healthy.
11: Let me make sure we have this in a practical way. I can remember Jean when she was at UC Davis. She was doing a chemistry degree, pre-vet, and you know, had a load that she was carrying. And she was going to a church there, and the pastor had asked her if she could run the children's ministry. And when she looks back on it, she felt like she couldn't say no. And she was young, and she said, you know, today I could, but I took on so much, and it almost destroyed, you know, her ability to do well in school,
10: right,
11: which was the main thing. And I guess the question there in that example is, how do we develop that backbone to be able to say no? Because it feels contrary to a Christian attitude of kindness and always being available for people.
10: Right.
11: We give that the letter grade of an A. If you're acting that way, you're an A Christian. And if you turn people down, you're actually a C Christian. Speak to that need to say no.
10: Yeah. I think it's important to address the underlying belief system that we talked about in the last conversation. Why do you feel like you can't say no? What is the underlying belief system there? Maybe I feel like it's wrong. Maybe I believe that it's my job to fix the problem, and that if I don't do it, nobody else will. Because that underlying belief system will keep you saying yes to so many things till your plate gets so heavy that it breaks.
11: Yeah.
10: We have to realize that every time we say yes to something, we are automatically saying no to something else because we have human capacity. So it's not just about saying yes to everything and everyone. It's about prayerfully considering what God and God alone wants us to say yes to.
11: Let me ask you this question. When you place that boundary around your heart, it's a positive. I think so many of us, and I put myself right there with Jean. I'm not pointing that out. I think we all learn over time to not simply be people pleasers,
10: right,
11: but to put those boundaries. I think it comes with maturity and sanity. But speak to that idea of protecting your own heart so that you have more for other people.
10: I have to sneak this quote in from a friend of mine who's a counselor. She said, behind every people pleaser was usually once a parent pleaser, where we grew up in a situation where we had to just constantly make sure our parents were okay because there was addictions, there was chaos, there was unhealthy expectations put on us. and you kind of start living out of that cycle of pleasing people, saying yes to more and more. What happens though is you run out of energy. I worked with a woman in counseling just recently who said yes to everything and everyone at work. But then when she walked through the doors of her home, she was so depleted that she had nothing left to give to her husband and children. And she was feeling bad about it. Like, I want to give them more, but I can't. And the reality is she had to start prioritizing and realize that all the things she said yes to were her saying no to her family in different ways, because we have limited human capacity. No one of us is a superhero that can go above and beyond. Jesus himself, who is fully God, yet fully man, honored his human capacity and said no, so that he could reserve his energy for what God had called him to do.
11: I think that's hard for many of us as believers to even comprehend, that the Lord, he knew there were sick people in the next town over, or what have you, but he couldn't do it all. I mean, I guess that's the conflict. He could have, but chose to protect that time and to make decisions that he needed to make for his own soul care. I mean, it's weird to talk about God and his own soul care. It feels uncomfortable, actually. But he did say no.
10: He did say no.
11: And he did pass by people. And, you know, it's hard to even imagine, why would God do that?
10: He was limited by choice in his human body and his human capacity. And I think he wanted to model to us what it looks like to live fully as human beings. He was fully God, yet fully man, and he modeled for us so well what it looks like to care for our souls and stay filled up.
11: Moving to the next rhythm, being connected, that can mean a lot of things.
10: Yeah.
11: How do you define being connected biblically? What does that look like?
10: Being intentional with life-giving relationships. One of the most exciting things about studying the Gospels as I was writing Soul Care was watching Jesus be a really good friend. You know, before he chose the disciples, the friends that he would say yes to, think of all the people that wanted to rub elbows with Jesus, right? But he decided to focus in on the 12. And before he chose the 12, he spent the night in prayer. How often do we pray about our friends and the type of people that we should bring in close to our lives, the type of people that God wants us to invest in? But Jesus was a really good friend. He was intentional with his friendships. He was intentional about giving and also receiving. Remember in the garden when he said to his disciples, here's what I need you to do for me. Stay awake and pray. Not only did he give to his friends, but he also allowed himself to receive from his friends. So we can learn a lot from Jesus and how he engaged in life-giving relationships.
11: You know, you mentioned in Soul Care, Genesis 2:18, where God says it's not good for man to be alone and creates woman. I've never really stepped back to think about the tenderness of that. And it's such a more beautiful, poetic way to think of God's heart for us.
10: I know.
11: That he saw that and he remedied that.
10: He sees our needs sometimes before we see them. And he offers us ways, healthy ways, to fill those needs. I think the next step is for us to be able to see our needs and then have the humility to receive what he's offered us to meet those needs in healthy ways.
11: You know, so often today we think of independence, especially again in North America, you know, we, our heritage is we forge through the forests and we, you know, manifest destiny and all those things, you know, and it's kind of ingrained in the culture. But that pioneering spirit and the loneliness of it, being out there at the edge of the spear, you might say, isn't a great place for a human being, because God created us for a relationship. And in your research, you found some evidence that being alone is not a healthy place to be.
10: It was almost scary to look at some of the research that showed that feeling lonely on a regular basis was almost as dangerous to your health as smoking a pack of cigarettes a day. Because ultimately, the high levels of cortisol, the stress, lead to different types of disease. Huh. And so it was really fascinating to realize the effect that loneliness has on our physical body. And I think it goes back to the fact that God sees our needs. He knows it is not good for man to be alone. He knows that two are better than one. But I think it's easy for us, especially when we've been hurt, to push people away, to put up a wall and armor up. Yeah. Instead of softening our hearts and realizing that how we protect ourselves is with boundaries, not with a wall to keep ourselves safe. So I ask you to really consider, who are those life-giving relationships in your life? And if you don't have them, prayerfully consider what it might look like to invite some people into your inner circle so that you can engage in life-giving relationships, because God knows you need them and they're healthy for your soul.
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11: Deborah, you describe your mom as a servant-hearted person. I think we all know people like that. Maybe we perceive ourselves to be that kind of person, servant-hearted. But you admitted that you weren't kind of wired that way, and you had to learn to do that. One, describe that affirmation of maybe having a deficit and then overcoming it. How did you process that, seeing your mom maybe wanting to be more like your mom, or what was it?
10: Yeah, it is interesting. I've kind of concluded that when you grow up being served to that level, I have a Middle Eastern mom, she loves to serve. You kind of get used to being served. And then when you're asked to serve others, it's like, I don't have that muscle quite yet, because it's atrophied over the years. But I've realized that in maintaining relationships, healthy relationships, you have to give and receive.
11: Yeah.
10: And so for me, I love to give in the ways of emotional connection, helping people emotionally through advice, through counsel, through prayer. But sometimes there's a physical need. Hey, can you drive me to the airport? And as much as I don't love to do those things, I have realized that you have to meet your friends where they're at, and you have to meet them with their needs.
11: Yeah.
10: Whether or not it's something that you're good at, gifted at, or something you want to do, life-giving relationships require a level of sacrifice.
11: You know, Deborah, this is a delicate question, and I'm not sure you covered it in the book, but I'm feeling it, observing women particularly, and some of the challenge 30, 40-something women are having today to try to be everything. I mean, you're a psychologist, your husband's a doctor, you have beautiful kids, it seems like you're doing it all. And I have a heart for women who are trying to be kind of the traditional wife and mother, yet in an era where professional development is so valued.
10: Right.
11: How does a healthy Christian woman balance all these things, not lean into worldly feminism, and be the person that God needs her to be or wants her to be?
10: I love that you ask that question, because that's something that I'm passionate about and have had to learn along the way. And I think it starts with tweaking the belief system that you have to do it all. Because that is not a reality, number one. You cannot do it all, number two. You can only do what God has called you to do. And, you know, even looking at my life from the outside in, you would think, oh, she does all this and kids and life and homeschool and travel. But I have set up so many boundaries because I know my human capacity. I know my limits. And what's been amazing is, as I have pulled back from different things, as I have said, I can't do this, I could only do this much, I am unable to do this, I have watched God take the small loaves and fish that I have and multiply it in ways that I could have never on my own. And it builds your faith because, you know, when you focus on the things that he's called you to do and you focus on staying healthy and honoring him in that way, he's like, I got the rest. I will take care of the rest. You just do what I've called you to do and don't believe the lie that you have to do it all.
12: Yeah.
10: And so, I feel like I'm living proof that God takes the little that you have and he multiplies it.
12: So that servant-hearted, connected attitude, let's move to the next one, this tuning in to your inner world. Describe what that means.
10: There's so much of life that's happening underneath the surface. You know, human beings are like a volcano, and we have all of this pressure building underneath the surface of our life, all of this stress, these expectations, these feelings. And our tendency is to ignore them and shove them away and just keep living our life. But when we do that, this pressure, just like a volcano, has to find the point of least resistance, and it will come out if we don't deal with it. And usually it comes out in an unhealthy way, because the point of least resistance is usually something like rage, anger, relationship conflict, addictions, depression, anxiety. In Soul Care, I talk a lot about how Jesus had so many different feelings that he addressed in Scripture. He not only felt the feelings, he responded to them. So it's not that feelings are bad or good, healthy or unhealthy, as we sometimes think. All feelings are a signal, and we're responsible for recognizing them and responding in healthy ways.
12: This sounds a little more complicated, perhaps, than the others, and that's why we need to spend a few minutes on this. You had an example in Soul Care about a man who believed he was a burden to others. I feel like that is really attributable to a lot of women too, that, you know, they don't want to be a burden, so they don't talk about what they're really going through. We all do that. Doesn't matter what gender we are. Describe that story, and how is that belief impacting his life, and how do we apply that to our own lives and identify, whoops, we might be in that same spot.
10: Yeah, sometimes we think that sharing our feelings with others is going to weigh them down, rather than realizing this is a point of intimacy. When you connect with people on that level, you're inviting them into your life in a unique way. You're inviting them into an intimate relationship rather than a superficial one. And so, but here's what it starts with. It starts with us being aware of our own emotions. I think step two is finding people to share what's going on inside of us, people that are going to help us. But we can't do that if we're not aware of what we're feeling to begin with.
12: Right.
10: I can't tell you how many people in the counseling office come in and I say, okay, let's talk about what are some feelings that are coming up in that situation. And so many people will right away say, I don't know, because they haven't had the time, the effort, the language. They might not even have the language to begin really thinking through that. And to know that Jesus himself felt all of these different feelings, he felt sorrow. He felt anger. He felt gratitude. He felt compassion. He felt agony. He felt so many different things. And he stopped to recognize the feeling and then express it and do something about it.
12: And it's so good. And it takes effort. It seems that's the battle in life.
10: Yes.
12: It's in our marriages. It's in our parenting. Just give these things some thought, especially through a scriptural lens.
10: Right.
12: If we can do that, I think the answers from the Lord are very plain to see. It's just our ability to see them.
10: Proverbs 20 verse 5 tells us that the purposes of a person's heart, what's going on underneath the surface of our life, are like deep waters. Mm. But a person of insight draws them out. It takes work to draw out the waters underneath the surface of your life. But a person of insight, they can see what's going on inside. And it takes practice. It takes work. It's like a muscle. We have to develop it. Otherwise, when you don't use it, you lose it.
12: Right. I know that. Let's go to the last one in our last few minutes here, savor.
10: That's my favorite one.
12: I'm going to say, yeah, that sounds good. It sounds tasty.
10: I know.
12: Savor. What does that mean in the context of Soul Care?
10: Savor life. Be present in this life that God has given us. We're often so distracted by what's coming up ahead or so burdened by what's happened in the past that we don't take the time to really appreciate and be present in the moment that God has given us. This moment is a gift. And Jesus practiced savoring. You know, one of my favorite verses as I was writing Soul Care was in Matthew 13. And it says, Jesus left the house and went and sat by the lake. And I've never seen that verse before.
12: Yeah.
10: But to think that Jesus just wanted to sit by the lake, to enjoy the moment, to connect with God and this world that he had given him. Mm-hmm. I think sometimes we're so distracted, even by devices in our pocket, right? Our phones dinging, text messages, that we miss the gift of the present and the people that God has given us here and now.
12: Well, and I think what's so good in the book, you describe it as a process. It's not like you're born with this, like athletic ability or something.
10: Right.
12: But you learn to appreciate, you learn to savor.
10: Right.
12: It's more attitudinal than some genetic thing, right?
10: 100,000%. It's a muscle that we have to develop and something that we have to learn to do. One thing that you can do to practice savoring is starting a gratitude journal. And don't just write vague things. I'm thankful for my family. Be very specific. What is it about your family? Who's specifically in your family? And what are you thankful for? It's easy to focus on what we don't have, what happened in the past, what we're worried about in the future. But if we can stop for a few moments and be specifically grateful for what we have today, it tethers us to the present.
12: Well, and you say in the book, developing gratitude and praise is so critical. To the stodgy person. I mean, it just happens, you know, things happen in your life, you become crusty.
10: Yeah.
12: Speak to that person at the end here. How does that crusty Christian, let's put it in that context, become more of a person of gratitude and praise?
10: That crusty Christian is most likely someone who has been through a lot of pain, because pain has a tendency to do that to us. It has a tendency to bring up our walls and make us feel justified to sit in our pain. But I always say that gratitude is how we rebel against the pain. It's our rebellion. No, I'm not going to let this weigh me down. I'm going to enjoy what God has given me. Not that I don't acknowledge the pain. As a counselor, I'm all about acknowledging the pain and healing the pain. But gratitude is how we begin to rebel and decide, am I going to fixate on the pain, or am I going to fixate on the presence that God has given me here and now?
9: What a great message from Deborah Folletta, who's been our guest these past couple of days, and her book is a really powerful resource, Soul Care: Find Life-Giving Rhythms, Live Restored, Avoid Burnout, and Discover Unspeakable Joy. 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
12: And John, I'm reminded of a comment we received from a mom named Lauren, who described how her parents weren't well equipped to raise her. And once Lauren became an adult and had a family of her own, she was looking for guidance on how to love her husband and children properly. And she said, Focus on the Family has helped fill that void and so much more. I have found so many books, resources, and messages that have grown my faith, and Focus will help you and your family. It's so good to get that kind of testimony. Mm-hmm. That's what we're trying to do each and every day on this program and through the resources we've talked about. And now you can be part of the family building team when you give generously to this ministry. Like John said, a monthly pledge or one-time gift will really help us. And let's see what kind of impact God will allow us to have on more Laurens and their families.
9: 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And if today's conversation has raised any concerns about issues in your own life that you're struggling with, we'd be happy to connect you with one of our caring Christian counselors. 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And thanks for listening to Focus on the Family with Jim Daly. I'm John Fuller, inviting you back as we once again help you and your family thrive in Christ.
13: You can learn a lot from the way a mom says your name. There's comfort in it, warning in it, love in it. Sometimes all at once. Moms have a language all their own. They can say, text me when you get there, and mean, I love you, be careful, and I won't sleep until I hear from you. They know when something's wrong. They know how to carry a family in prayer, hold things together when life gets messy, and keep loving through seasons that are beautiful, complicated, or just plain hard. It shows up in a phone call, a meal, a well-timed question, or just the steady way a mom keeps showing up. That kind of love is strong, and in so many ways, it reflects the heart of God, patient, faithful, and near. 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
16: Oh, hi there. Welcome to Odyssey. I'm John Avery Whittaker, but most folks around here call me Whit. Why don't you get the whole family together and join us for another exciting adventure in Odyssey?
17: I'm leaving Odyssey.
18: What?
17: My pilgrimage will be to there.
18: That's the sign for the women's room.
17: Oops. What exactly does the train wreck special contain?
19: Mostly beef.
18: Yeah, well, so does my thumb.

0: Thanks, Dean. And don't forget, Don Blinson's company will handle your window cleaning while I'm gone. Now, see you in a few weeks.
1: Thanks, Bernard. Have a good time.
0: You can be sure of that. All right, now, that should take care of... Excuse me, I wasn't... Eugene?
2: Mr. Walton, what brings you to our fair administrative offices on our fair campus?
0: Huh? No, just dropping off an invoice for my last cleaning job. What in the world are you doing?
2: Well, I missed the campus shuttle to Odyssey.
0: What in the world are you doing with that knapsack on your back? You look like you have everything you ever owned in there.
2: Well, very close. I'm taking an extended, shall we call it an expedition?
0: Call it whatever you want, but tell me what you mean.
2: Well, I suppose the simplest way to put it is, I'm leaving Odyssey.
0: What?
3: Missing gold? A haunted mansion? Bank robbers? Young Witt is on the case.
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3: 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These 5 books are filled with exciting tales that are perfect for kids ages 10 and up.
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6: Ha! I told you we'd find treasure in here.
3: 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That's youngwit.com.
0: Odyssey?
2: Precisely.
0: For good?
2: Well, that depends.
0: It depends on what?
2: What happens on my expedition.
0: Eugene, just do me a favor and speak clearly for a minute. Now, when you say expedition, you don't mean a trip to deepest, darkest Africa looking for purple elephants. You really mean you're just taking a vacation, right?
2: Well, I would like to think of this journey as something more than simply a vacation. This is an expedition to go beyond seeing tourist sites or attractive scenery, to connect with the inner person. A journey to myself.
0: Sounds like a pretty short trip.
2: You see, I've decided that there comes a time in a man's life when he must broaden his horizons, get out and experience the world. And since I am now on a hiatus from my college responsibilities, I knew that this is the time.
0: Oh, brother, you just can't do anything the easy way, can you? The rest of the world takes trips and vacations, and you have to go on an expedition. Does Witt know about this?
2: Well, indeed he does. We discussed it thoroughly. I certainly wouldn't leave without securing his permission, and I go with his blessing.
0: Well, that's something, I guess. Have a nice trip, Eugene. I hope you find, whatever it is you're looking for.
2: Well, I'm certain I will, once I get to the bus station.
0: The bus station? You're taking an expedition on a bus?
2: Oh, yes. I've purchased one of those open-ended excursion fare tickets. I can leave from anywhere and take it to anywhere. And it's reasonably priced for someone who is as tightly budgeted as I am.
0: Amazing.
2: You wouldn't perchance be, going past the Odyssey bus station, would you?
0: No. No, I'm going the other direction, to Connellsville.
2: Oh.
0: But if you want to catch the bus from there, I'm sure they'll let you.
2: No,
0: come on, I'll drop you off.
2: Only if it's no imposition.
0: No more than usual.
2: Then I am most grateful to accept your offer.
0: Truck's out front.
2: Connellsville, the starting point of my newfound journey.
0: Yeah, right.
2: Somehow the day seems so much brighter today. The colors are vivid in a most spectacular way.
0: It always looks like this, Eugene.
2: Well, perhaps I'm seeing the road and its environs through new eyes. The eyes of a pilgrim.
0: I thought they always wore black.
2: I'm speaking allegorically.
0: Well, try speaking English for once, will you? I still can't figure out why in the world you're doing this. I mean, you're getting on a bus to anywhere for what?
2: For the experience.
0: That's it, huh? Just experience? Nothing else?
2: Yes.
0: Well, it's been my experience that experience for the sake of experience usually isn't a very good experience at all.
2: I beg your pardon?
0: Unless there's a reason for your experience, a purpose, or you learn something from them, then, well, there's not much point.
2: Naturally, I disagree.
0: Yeah, well, naturally you would. Take my trip, for example.
2: Your trip? Are you going somewhere?
0: Yeah, though it's nothing as exciting as finding my inner self, or whoever you thought you'd bump into, I'm driving this old pickup to San Diego to trade it in on a new one. A friend of mine's giving me a great deal.
2: San Diego, California? You're driving to San Diego right now?
0: Uh-huh. I have a reason for my trip. I'm going to San Diego to get a great deal on a new pickup truck. Better than any deal I could get in Odyssey. Along the way, it's just me and the peace and quiet of the open road. And what I hope to learn from the experience is how to get a great price on a new truck.
2: So in our own separate ways, we are both pilgrims.
0: You're a pilgrim. I'm just a truck buyer.
2: Hmm. And you believe that this truck will endure the entire distance?
0: Well, of course it will. This old truck has never let me down.
2: Then, why are you purchasing a new one?
0: So this old truck won't have the chance to let me down. Boy, you ask a lot of questions,
2: oh,
0: you know
2: merely
0: that?
2: Merely wondering. I expect to ask a lot of questions on this trip. I want to take it all in, every millisecond of this journey.
0: Yeah, well, your milliseconds are about to get started, because that's the bus station up ahead there.
2: Oh, you really didn't have to come in, Mr. Walton.
0: I couldn't just drop you off at the curb. I mean, you're headed for a big trip, an expedition. You should be seen off.
2: Well, I'm appreciative of your thoughtfulness.
0: Yeah, so, what now?
2: Actually, I have to decide which bus to get on.
0: How are you going to do that? I mean, just close your eyes and point to a location on, let's say, that map over there?
2: A map of the United States. Perfect. That's an excellent idea.
0: Me and my big mouth. Eugene!
2: Of course, since I have an excellent inner compass for direction, I'll have to spin around a few times.
0: Oh, wait a minute, Eugene.
2: Just to make sure I'm dizzy and can point objectively. Perfect. My pilgrimage will be to... there.
0: That's the sign for the women's room.
2: Oh, I'll try again.
0: Eugene, I really expected someone of your intelligence to be smarter than this.
2: I'm going to...
0: People are looking, Eugene.
2: There. I'm too dizzy to read it.
0: You pointed to Bakersfield, California.
2: Oh, where's Bakersfield? Near the beautiful and historic San Francisco?
0: Yeah, I don't know. Closer to Los Angeles, looks like. I guess we're headed in roughly the same direction.
2: Oh, indeed.
0: Yeah, well, have a nice trip, and I'll see you in Odyssey in a few weeks.
2: Oh, yes, a few weeks. Thank you again for the ride.
0: You're welcome. Now, see you around, Eugene. You take care.
2: Farewell, Mr. Walton. Well, I suppose I should find my bus.

0: Excuse me, Mr. Driver, but I was wondering if I might store my knapsack in the overhead bin?
1: If it'll fit, sure. Otherwise, I'll have to store it below.
0: Thank you.
1: You might want to hurry. We're ready to pull out.
0: Yes, sir. Pardon me, sir. Is this seat taken?
2: This seat?
0: Yes, sir.
2: Well, I guess not.
0: Thank you. I'll simply place my knapsack securely in the overhead bin. Fits perfectly. I see there's another up here just like it. Is it yours?
2: No.
0: Oh, I thought perhaps you were a fellow sojourner like myself.
2: A what?
0: A fellow traveler, off to see what the world has to offer.
2: Look, I'm on a business trip and my company was too cheap to put me on a plane.
0: Oh, I understand.
2: Yeah.
0: Pardon me again. Are you sure you don't want the window seat?
2: I'm sure.
0: I just want to sit where I can get the clearest view of the countryside as it rushes past. Yes, I want to take it all in. Experience as much as I can.
2: Really?
0: Oh, yes. You see, I haven't traveled much in my life. Except for that trip to Latin America, of course, which was born out of specific circumstances.
2: No kidding.
0: Which I don't have to go into now.
2: Thank you.
0: But for this particular excursion, my desire is to broaden my horizons by experiencing the vast breadth of diversity found within our shores.
2: Brother.
0: So you see, to put it as simply as possible, our nation was faced with a choice in the 1950s, whether to put our tax dollars into construction on highways for individual automotive use or to develop our mass transit system.
2: Yeah, look, excuse me, but I have to use the, you know...
0: Quite all right.
2: Yeah,
0: we've been talking for quite some time, haven't we?
2: You've been talking for an hour, so excuse me.
0: You don't have to take your coat or briefcase. I'll watch him for you.
2: No, I'd rather take him with me. Yeah, thanks anyway, yeah.
0: Security conscious.
3: B-I-N-G-O, B-I-N-G-O, and Bingo was his name. Oh. what a life. Wonder what's on the radio.
4: You're telling me that it was some kind of accident that you robbed that store and the two supermarkets? Come on!
3: Next.
5: Yes, anything and everything you ever wanted in a watch is contained in Superwatch.
3: Next. This sounds promising. Hey, wait a minute. Don't fade now. What is this? I wanted to hear the rest of that. Why isn't this thing working? What's going on here? What? The alternator light? I'm in the middle of nowhere. You can't do this to me now.
0: Time is long overdue for an expedition away from Odyssey. A time to have new experiences, to meet new people, to face new adventures. Faced with the same circumstances, wouldn't you have drawn the same conclusions?
6: Yeah, I guess. I don't know. My sister just had a baby and I'm going to see her, that's all. Look, excuse me, but I have to use the, you know...
0: Facilities?
6: Yeah. Excuse me.
0: I suppose I shouldn't have been talking to such a degree. I've been missing all the breathtaking and picturesque scenes outside. It's lovely to see so much unspoiled... Oh, that poor man. I'd hate to have my pickup truck break down in the middle of nowhere like that. It's Mr. Walton. Mr. Walton! That's Bernard Walton. I have to do something. Stop the bus! Stop the bus! Where's the emergency cord? Oh!
7: I hear ya.
0: I'm sorry. Where's my knapsack? Oh, there. I'm very, very sorry. I have to go.
7: Look, buddy, I can't wait for you.
0: Oh, well, that's all right. My friend needs me. I'll simply catch the next bus. Thank you. Farewell.
7: Next bus? You'll have a long wait.
3: Oh, no. The alternator belt broke.
0: Mr. Walton! Mr. Walton!
3: Gene? Eugene? What are you doing here?
0: I was on the bus. We were passing by. I saw your truck. I thought you may need some assistance.
3: Well, I need assistance, all right. But unless you happen to have a new alternator belt stuffed in that knapsack of yours, there's not much you can do.
0: Oh, and my bus is gone.
3: Gone? Your bus? Oh, no! Wait. Oh, you meant well, I suppose. Thanks. Any idea how many miles we are from the nearest town?
0: I believe the sign 3 miles back said it was 16 miles to the next town.
3: Mm-hmm. Then I guess we're walking.
7: Well, thanks for all your help.
3: Yeah, and that takes care of that. I'm telling you, Eugene, my faith in humanity is restored. Truck drivers are some of the best people in the world.
0: He seemed quite nice.
3: Nice? Not only did he stop for us, but he towed the pickup back. And he did it all in the pouring rain. Now, that's not nice, Eugene. That's downright Christian.
0: Can the mechanics here fix your truck?
3: Are you kidding? These truck stop mechanics can fix anything. By the time we eat dinner, they'll be done, and I'll be back on the road again. How about you? You check the bus schedules?
0: Oh, yes, I did. I'll continue my pilgrimage at approximately 8 a.m. tomorrow.
3: Ah, good for you. Tell you what, I feel so relieved to be in out of the rain that this meal is on me, Eugene. Order what you want. I'm paying.
0: Well, in advance, then, thank you.
3: Yeah, let me see. I think I'll have the meatloaf. Meatloaf is usually the best thing about these roadside diners. What are you having?
0: Well, I'm not precisely certain. The language...

0: beef. Vern Roberts' cow got hit by the 609 out of Cleveland, so he gave us a good deal on it.
1: I see. Perhaps I'll simply have a glass of water instead.
0: Okay. How about you, hon?
2: Me? Oh, I think I'll have just a cup of coffee.
0: Suit yourself.
1: I thought you were having the meatloaf.
2: Be quiet, Eugene, and pass me those breadsticks. Ah, good. The rain stopped. Well, Eugene, I guess this is it.
1: Once again, we go our separate ways.
2: You have everything, right? I mean, everything out of the back.
1: Oh, indeed. Our waitress agreed to keep my knapsack behind the counter while I see the sights, such as they are.
2: Okay. You sure you're going to be all right until the bus comes?
1: Of course. What could happen to me in downtown Hardinville, population 11,706, minus Vern Roberts' cow?
2: Yeah, I'll just check it. I guess I'll see you in a few weeks. Back at Odyssey.
1: Indeed. Drive safely.
2: I'll see you. Hope the rest of your expedition is as experience-filled as this was.
1: I hope so.
2: Yeah, goodbye, Eugene.
1: Farewell. I wonder what'll happen next.
0: That's him, officer. He's the thief. I'd recognize him anywhere.
3: Who, me? Now, hold on, ma'am.
0: Look at him standing out here in the middle of the parking lot like he didn't do anything wrong. Smooth, mister. Real smooth.
1: I'm sorry. Are you referring to me?
0: Who else am I talking to? Next, you'll be saying you don't remember me from the bus. Arrest him, officer.
3: Wait just a minute.
1: Forgive me, officer, but might I inquire as to the nature of this woman's dilemma?
3: Yeah, it's a matter of some stolen goods.
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10: 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We always love hearing from you.
1: I beg your pardon?
0: He's some kind of scam artist. He lulls people to sleep with all his talking, and then he sneaks off with their stuff.
1: Stuff? What stuff?
0: My knapsack!
1: Knapsack?
3: Look, let's get out of the middle of the parking lot and sort this out, all right? Are you carrying a knapsack, mister?
1: Yes, it's in the diner.
3: Is it okay if we have a look?
1: Absolutely. Here it is. My knapsack.
0: My knapsack, you mean?
1: I can assure you.
3: You're positive it's yours?
1: Yes. Well, actually, I haven't looked at it since I got off the bus.
3: Empty it out, please.
1: Of course. There should be my laptop computer.
0: See there? That's my fuzzy pink sweater. And the present for my little niece. And are you going to tell me that that's your makeup bag?
1: I'm so embarrassed. I assure you it was an honest mistake. I must have grabbed the wrong knapsack when I rushed off the bus to help Mr. Walton.
0: Yeah, right. Arrest him, officer.
3: Not so fast. Can you identify the contents of this knapsack, sir?
1: And if indeed it's mine, it should contain my laptop computer, sundry clothing, including a blue vest, a portable microscope.
3: That's enough. This is it.
0: Are you going to arrest him or what?
3: I don't think that's necessary, ma'am. It's obviously just a mix-up.
0: But he took it!
3: Let me put it this way. If he's a thief, he's a very foolish thief. At a glance, I'd say the contents of his knapsack are a little more valuable than yours.
0: What are you talking about? That pink sweater is cashmere.
3: Ma'am, you can try to press charges, but I think it's a waste of time.
0: Easy for you to say. I got off that bus to get my knapsack back. How am I going to get to Pomona now? My ticket was, one of those non-transferable, non-refundable types. His mistake has me stranded.
3: I'm sure he'll make restitution for his error, won't you, Mr. Meltzner?
1: Well, to be honest, my funds are somewhat limited and...
0: See?
1: However, I do have my ticket, which is full fare and not non-transferable or non-refundable.
0: What does that mean?
1: It means you may use my ticket to complete your journey.

0: I'll take it. Excuse me.
1: Yes?
0: Well, look, I don't want to make a fuss, but you need to order more than water and breadsticks if you're going to hang out here. The manager's going to complain.
1: But I'm not entirely sure what to do or where to go. You see, I lost my bus ticket and I don't have the funds to purchase another. I'm on a very tight budget.
0: I know, sweetie, but I'm going to get in trouble if I let you sit here all night.
1: I understand. Well, you've been more than kind.
0: I got an idea. Why don't you slip over to the hotel across the road?
1: But I can't afford a hotel room.
0: No, I mean, they're having a plumbers convention, some local union or something, and I'll bet you could slip in and hang out without anybody noticing.
1: Of course. A wise suggestion. Pardon me.
2: Yes, may I help you?
1: I'm looking for the plumbers meeting.
2: Ah, a late arrival. They're in the Skylight Lounge for their traditional opening sing-along time. Just listen for the 10th chorus of Tie a Yellow Ribbon Round the Old Oak Tree. You can't miss them.
1: Thank you. Well, I suppose the most prudent and intelligent course of action will be to return to Odyssey. Pardon me, I'm sorry.
3: Excuse me, I wasn't...
1: Mr. Walton!
3: Eugene!
1: What are you doing here?
3: What are you doing here?
1: I asked you first.
3: Well, that's the funniest thing. I was on my way out of town when I saw the signs for a plumber's convention, so I decided to come back and check it out. Are you staying here at this hotel?
1: No. Alas, after you departed, I was involved in an unfortunate mix-up and had to relinquish my bus ticket.
3: Oh, well, no kidding. That's too bad.
1: Yes. As limited as my funds are, I was just entertaining the idea of returning to Odyssey.
3: Yeah, but what about your expedition? All the experience you wanted to have?
1: Perhaps I was mistaken.
3: Well, it's too bad. Well, look, Eugene, maybe... since I'm going to California anyway, I guess you could tag along.
1: You're offering me a ride?
3: Yeah.
1: To ride with you to California?
3: Yeah. Do I have to spell it out for you?
1: Mr. Walton, I'm overwhelmed with gratitude. I'm speechless.
3: Good. Keep it that way.
1: Thank you. I'm...
3: Look, Eugene, I'm missing the sing-along in the Skylight Lounge. Now, here's the key to my room. Why don't you go up and take a shower or something?
1: Thank you, Mr. Walton. Imagine the good fortune of meeting up with you like this. I thought I was lost. Destitute.
3: Yeah, right.
4: Oh, there you are.
3: I have to go.
4: I see you found each other.
1: Oh, yes, officer. It's quite remarkable.
4: Remarkable? Nothing. He's been all over town looking for you. In my office, then over...
1: I beg your pardon? He's been looking for me?
3: Look, I can't stand around.
4: Sure,
3: here.
4: Especially after I told him what happened about your knapsack and giving away your bus ticket.
1: You told him? Mr. Walton, you already knew?
3: I don't know what he's talking about. I came back for the plumbers meeting, like I said. Look, I'm missing my favorite songs.
4: Well, I won't keep you. I just wanted to make sure you found each other. Good night.
1: Good night.
3: Yeah, thanks.
1: Mr. Walton, you came back for me.
3: Now, don't start, Eugene. He misunderstood, that's all. I came back to pick up some new plumbing techniques.
1: I see.
3: And listen to me. I'll give you a ride on the condition you won't talk my ear off about this big expedition of yours and all the experiences you want to have.
1: I won't.
3: I mean, look at what you've been through already. Experiences don't mean anything unless you learn something.
1: I will heartily confess that I did learn something.
3: Oh, you did, huh? Like what?
1: That sometimes you don't know who your friends are until you need them.
3: Yeah? Well, don't let it get around.
5: Well, it looks as if Bernard and Eugene are off on a new adventure together. And Eugene has already picked up at least one important point. Experiencing things just for the sake of experience is useless. We need to look at everything that happens to us as a way to learn and grow. 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So the next time you're tempted to do something just for the sake of doing it, stop and ask yourself if you'll learn anything or if it'll bring you closer to God. Have you had any experiences lately that taught you an important lesson? 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Our production engineer was Bob Luttrell, and our executive producer, Chuck Bolte. And I'm Chris, hoping you'll join us again next time for more Adventures in Odyssey.
6: God promises spiritual success to the faithful, but Dr. Tony Evans says that real people of faith are people of action. He'll explain why that's so important today as we spend 2 minutes with Tony.
7: There is responsibility tied to blessing. There's responsibility tied to success. You must cross the Jordan, and every place your foot trods, well, that means you got to walk somewhere. 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But you won't see that I've worked it out until you cross over and walk on it. You start off with deliverance, salvation, wilderness, spiritual development, destiny, arriving at your place of calling. You cannot skip the wilderness. You can't jump from deliverance to destiny. Now, many of us here are wandering in the wilderness. You know, we're in circles. We're stuck in the wilderness like Israel was in the wilderness. Why? Because faith has not been developed. And like Israel, we're complaining every day. We're complaining, why me? Why now? Why are you not doing this? Why is it taking so long? Why not now? Why? And God is looking for a faith that acts. So I have already done it for you. It's already covered for you, but you don't get to realize it till you walk on it. If you are not moving, then you will live your life and you'll never know why you were here.
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10: This is John MacArthur with another edition of Portraits of Grace. In His Sermon on the Mount, Jesus said, "Blessed are the gentle, for they shall inherit the earth." Gentleness refers to humility, meekness, non-retaliation, traits that our prideful society often equates with weakness or cowardice. Christ Himself was the epitome of gentleness when He was on earth, yet He wasn't weak or cowardly. He defended truth and never compromised His integrity or disobeyed His Father's will. His power was always under control. Our society has little use for meekness. The macho, do-your-own-thing mentality characterizes most of our heroes. But you're called to a higher standard. This is John MacArthur, looking forward to bringing you more Portraits of Grace.
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11: American Family News, I'm Robert Thornton. The Justice Department has indicted Cuba's former president. Here's Fox's David Spott.
12: Raul Castro, 94 years old, facing murder regarding the four men who died as part of the Brothers to the Rescue 30 years ago in 1996. They were helping people flee from the communist nation. Two planes shot down. Raul Castro led the military in 96 and allegedly ordered the shoot down, according to the government. The indictment says that he met with military leaders and authorized them to take decisive and deadly action against the aircraft. Today's news comes 1 week after the CIA director, John Ratcliffe, met with Cuban officials on the ground in Havana to send a message directly from the president regarding Cuba's future.
11: Acting Attorney General Todd Blanche suggested he expected Castro to face the charges in the U.S. The U.S. military took Venezuela's ousted president Nicolas Maduro to face charges earlier this year. Seven-term Kentucky Congressman Thomas Massie will not make the November ballot after losing the most expensive primary contest in U.S. political history. One analyst says it is a sign that President Trump still has a strong hold on the Republican Party. More from AFN's Steve Jordahl.
13: Former Navy SEAL Ed Galrain won the Republican primary for Kentucky's solidly red 4th District by 10 points, sending Trump thorn Thomas Massie packing. Gary Bauer of American Values says Massie voted against the One Big Beautiful Budget bill, opposed the war in Iran, and consistently tried to link the president to the Epstein files.
14: It was particularly telling that in the last week of the campaign, Congressman Massie more and more sounded openly anti-Semitic and anti-Israel.
13: Massie becomes the latest anti-Trump incumbent to lose a primary. Louisiana Senator Bill Cassidy, who voted to impeach the president, and 5 of 7 Indiana Republicans who opposed their state's redistricting plan have gone down to defeat.
14: Trump has been nominated for president 3 times, and he probably won all 3 elections because the grassroots of the Republican Party is tired of Republicans that will not fight.
13: Much of the mainstream media say President Trump's apparent stranglehold on the GOP will cost him in November. But Bauer says Democrats are in even worse shape.
14: There's a civil war going on in the Democrat Party, and they are nominating in multiple places around the country left-wing, Marxist, and radical Islamic fanatics.
13: I'm Steve Jordahl.
11: Crews are making progress battling a wildfire northwest of Los Angeles that's threatening homes. Fox's Kristen Goodwin reports.
15: Ventura County Fire Captain Trevor Johnson says 900 firefighters are battling the Sandy Fire in Simi Valley.
16: We have bulldozers, hand crews, aircraft already out working this.
15: The wind-driven blaze, which ignited Monday, ripping through nearly 1,700 acres, and tens of thousands are under evacuation orders.
17: I actually thought I was probably going to die.
15: Simi Valley resident Ron Weckler speaking to Los Angeles' Fox 11 News.
17: There was no air to breathe, and it was so intensely hot.
15: The cause of the fire is under investigation.
11: Fox Weather says days of heavy rain and thunderstorms will target parts of the South with Texas in the bullseye. The potential flash flooding will linger through Memorial Day. Fox Weather's Craig Herrera.
18: Big dip in the jet, and you got strong southwesterly flow that helps to enhance some of those storms and give us really strong updrafts, especially closer to Texas and New Mexico, eastern New Mexico, that is. High pressure just pumps in the moisture. Dew points right along that stall front on the southern side of this are up into the 70s. It is juicy air. Do you have a way to get your notification? Turn it on. Make it loud so that if you get a flash flood warning, you're ready to go.
11: By tomorrow, North Central and East Texas, as well as parts of Oklahoma, Arkansas, and Kansas, will be in the main threat zone for flooding. And through Memorial Day, upwards of 5 to 8 inches of rain could fall across pockets of East Texas, the Upper Texas coast, and Louisiana. By Friday, the threat expands to the Southeast, Mid-South, and Ohio Valley. Stocks were up today. The Dow rose 645. The S&P added 79. And the Nasdaq went up 400. West Texas Intermediate crude was about $98 a barrel. See more news at AFN.net.
19: Our thanks goes out to Mid-Atlantic Marketing Solutions. They specialize in creative idea development, graphic design, printing, die cutting, and foiling. We are grateful to Mid-Atlantic Marketing Solutions for producing our newsletter and supporting Christian Radio by being a sponsor of The Cornerstone.